get their award ceremonies ready? Would you contact the media so they can surround the stage with media clamoring to capture the most important event in human history? Would you pick out the best food in the most notable location that we can find for the most important day in human history? Every culture has its way of signaling this event is important. This is a momentous occasion. We know how the world commemorates such a day of importance. But how would God? Let's look at the text together. Luke chapter 2, verses 1 through 7. In those days, a decree went out from Caesar Augustus that all the world should be registered. This was the first registration when Quirinius was governor of Syria, and all went to be registered, each to his own town. And Joseph also went up from Galilee, the town of Nazareth, to Judea, to the city of David, which is called Bethlehem, because he was of the house and lineage of David, to be registered with Mary, his betrothed, who was with child. And while they were there, the time came for her to give birth. And she gave birth to her firstborn son and wrapped him in swaddling cloths and laid him in a manger, because there was no room for them in the inn. Amen. Friends, the day that Jesus was born some 2,000 years ago is the most important day in human history. The eternal Son of God, the second person of the Trinity, taking on human flesh and being born. But I want us to notice that on this most important day, there is no fanfare, there are no parades, there is no red carpet, there is no media clamoring to take the picture of the biggest event in human history. Luke describes this day as just another day, a normal day in the life of Rome. And even worse, when he describes it from the perspective of Joseph and Mary, it's a seemingly disastrous day for Joseph and for Mary. But as we often see in Scripture, not everything is as it seems at first. If you're taking notes, point number one is this: it's not what it seems. God is in charge. It's not what it seems. God is in charge. This is verses 1 through 5 of our text. Notice Luke begins verse 1 with an official decree given from Caesar. And this decree is given for the entire Roman world to be registered. And Rome from time to time would issue a census like this for the purpose of tax collection. Everyone was to return to their home of origin, their land of origin, to register with Rome in order to make sure that no one was guilty of tax evasion. Caesar wanted to make sure that his coffers were full in order to fund all his ambitious projects that he had for Rome. And so he orders this decree for everybody in the Roman world to be registered. That's why Joseph and Mary has to go back to their hometown. That's where Joseph is from, in Bethlehem. But I want us to notice, don't miss the historical markers that we see right off the bat from the very beginning in the text. We see historical markers like events, like a census where there is a written record of a census in Rome. We see historical markers like people, real life people like Caesar Augustus in verse 1, or Quirinius, the governor of Syria, just north of Judea, in verse 2. We see historical places like Syria in verse 2, or Galilee, Nazareth, Judea, and Bethlehem in verse 4. Why all these historical markers? Well, we already saw in chapter 1, verses 1 through 4, that the human author of this book, Dr. Luke, who also wrote the book of Acts, he is a very careful historian. And he's going to all these eyewitnesses and he's recording eyewitness testimony and putting them together in an orderly account, which we know today as the Gospel of Luke. And he's putting together this carefully ordered historical account from eyewitness accounts in order that the first reader, a guy named Theophilus, and we today as the readers of this gospel might have certainty about Jesus. He wants us to have certainty about the things that we've learned about Jesus. In other words,
the birth of Christ and the Christmas story, we cannot make this mistake. It's not some made-up story. It's not a myth that just makes us feel good at Christmas. No, it's not a myth. It's not a made-up story without historical roots like Peter Pan or Robin Hood. No, Luke's account is true. It's historical. It is carefully recorded eyewitness testimonies with real people, real places, real events. In fact, years after the Gospel of Luke was written, in the second century, there's a man, early church father named Justin Martyr, and he was writing in Rome in the second century, and he actually mentions the census taken under Quirinius. And Justin Martyr, he challenges his reader, listen, just go check the census. Go see it for yourself. Now, a challenge like that, written in the second century, is risky if there is no census, if this is just a myth. Because if Justin Martyr makes that challenge and it's not there, then he looks like a fool. But Justin Martyr does not hesitate to offer this challenge to his readers in the second century because it's not made up. It's true. His readers in the second century could visit the Roman Census Bureau and see the records for themselves. Yep, there they are. But Luke is more than just a cold historian. He is a careful historian. But he's a historian with a purpose. He wants Theophilus and he wants us, the reader, to know the truth so that we can be confident about God. Luke mentions Caesar Augustus in verse 1. But why? He skips over lots of other people, famous people, poets and musicians. And why does he mention Caesar Augustus? Who is Caesar Augustus? And why does Luke mention him? Well, let's do a quick dive into this. Julius Caesar, the Caesar before Caesar Augustus, adopted Octavius and then appointed him as his heir. We know this from history. And we know that Octavius was not really a humble man. He was a pretty proud man because in 27 BC, Octavius took on the title Augustus, which means the exalted one or one who is worthy of worship. Now, if you all pick that as a nickname, that says something about y'all, and it says something about him. In fact, there are still coins in existence, minted coins in existence today. You can see them in museums where you see Caesar Augustus' face on the minted coin with an inscription, Divine Caesar and the Son of God. He was referred to as the Savior of the world in his day. He was a powerful man. He had command of the Roman Empire at the time of Jesus' birth, a land that stretched over 3.3 million square miles, with a population reaching 100 million people. He is the emperor. He is Caesar Augustus, the exalted one. So when in verse 1, he issues a decree, a command that all the world will be registered, what happens? Well, verse 3 tells us, all went to be registered, each to his own town. So Luke begins by saying, look at this guy. He's powerful. He's revered. He's famous. When he issues decrees, people say, yes. Jump, how high? But I want you to put yourself, let's put ourselves in the shoes of Joseph and Mary for a minute. Don't forget where Mary's at. Mary, at this point, is 9 months pregnant when they get the decree from the Caesar that you need to go back to your hometown to be registered. So at the time, they're living in Nazareth, but Joseph's hometown, likely where he owned land, is in Bethlehem, and that's 90 miles south of Nazareth. There's no trains. There's no cars, there's no airplanes, which means that Joseph and Mary would walk or ride a donkey. Either way, if you're 9 months pregnant, ladies, I imagine you know this, it's gonna be a trek, right? So 90 miles when Mary is 9 months pregnant. I'm a guy, so let me ask you, if you've given birth before, how would you feel at this point when you have to go on this trip? 90 miles on a donkey,
or walking when you're 9 months pregnant. You excited about that? I assume Joseph and Mary went through a whole range of emotions. Perhaps they were anxious or fearful. We've got to make this trip. Caesar ordered it. But what if Mary goes into labor on the journey? There's no hospitals around. This is her first child. We don't know what we're doing. The emperor doesn't care about them. He didn't consult, well, are you pregnant? Okay, then you don't need to go. He doesn't care about them. And as far as Caesar's concerned, they're nothing more than pawns on his chessboard of an emperor who wants to make sure that his taxes are paid so that they can fund his selfish ambitions. I imagine that Joseph and Mary would also have felt helpless. I mean, at the end of the day, the decree has been made by Caesar Augustus. What can you do? You either obey or else. And so, that's what they do. When Caesar Augustus flexes his political muscles, I want the whole world to go to their hometowns and be registered, that's what happens. And Joseph and Mary go. 90 miles from Nazareth, south all the way down into Bethlehem, which is his hometown of Joseph. If you just pause the story right there, who seems like the one in charge? Caesar. Caesar looks like the one he's in charge. It looks like Caesar's calling all the shots at the expense of Joseph and Mary. But not everything is as it seems. So before we get too impressed with Caesar Augustus, Luke kind of shoves him to the side and puts the spotlight where it belongs in verse 4 on Joseph. Look at verse 4. And Joseph also went up from Galilee, from the town of Nazareth, to Judea, to the city of David, which is called Bethlehem, because he was of the house and lineage of David. He could have just said he went to Bethlehem, but twice he mentions David. Bethlehem is also referred to as the city of David. And then in verse 4, he mentions that, oh yeah, don't forget, Joseph, the adopted father of Jesus, is also of the house and lineage of David. Twice in two verses, David is mentioned. Why? Well, because centuries before, God made a covenant with King David. You can read about it in 2 Samuel 7, that from David's family line, God would raise up a king to rule forever as the savior of the world. It's what we read in the call to worship in Isaiah 9, verse 7, a similar thing, that this child will be born, verse 7, and the increase of his government and of peace, there will be no end on the throne of David and over his kingdom to establish it and uphold it. So in mentioning the city of David, it's the cue to the reader, oh, there's another king in town. Yeah, we got Caesar Augustus, but there's a new king in town. Luke is intentional in verses 1 and 2. He says, here's Caesar. But then and by the time we get to verse 4, he's saying there's another king. He's setting up a contrast, a rivalry of kings. You have the Roman emperor who's pretending to be divine. And then you have Jesus, the true King of kings and Lord of lords, who really is divine. But he's born in a manger, without fanfare or parades or the media. And so at first, this contrast of the great Caesar Augustus and then Jesus, King of Kings, in a feeding trough. The contrast is puzzling because, listen, we are so accustomed to thinking that the people who are in charge are really like Caesar Augustus. The ones who are calling the shots, who have power and authority, they roll the red carpet out for them. There's parades for them. There's dignitaries present for them. There's confetti for them. And so this contrast is puzzling. We're left asking, okay, who's in charge? Who's really in charge? Well, to find the answer to the question, I want to go back to the text. I want us to focus on where Jesus is born. He's born in Bethlehem. Micah chapter 5, verse 2. And Micah said 700 years before Jesus comes, but you, O Bethlehem, Ephrathah, who are too little to be among the clans of Judah, from you shall come forth for me one who is to be ruler in Israel.
So if you're asking, where's the Messiah going to come from? Where's the King of Kings going to come from? Where is he going to be born? They knew. Micah told them in Bethlehem. Where is Joseph and Mary when she's 9 months pregnant? In Nazareth. So the text sets up a problem. The clock is ticking. She could go into labor any second. How is the Messiah going to be born in Bethlehem? How is Micah's prophecy given 700 years before by God? How is it going to be fulfilled? And this is where the irony of the text is rich. It's as if God is saying, oh yeah, you see that emperor over there who's strutting his stuff, acting like he's divine? Let's make him useful. Little Caesar Augustus. Let's make him useful. Proverbs 21 verse 1 says that the king's heart is a stream of water in the hand of the Lord. He turns it wherever he will. There are powerful people all over the world. Presidents and prime ministers and kings and queens, even today. But every ruler is under the authority of King Jesus. And our God turns their hearts like he does a stream of water in his hand. And so, yes, Caesar Augustus is a powerful man, and he flexes his political muscles. He issues a census, and the whole Roman Empire obeys. And he says in this decree, I'm in charge. Look at me. I'm the exalted one. But in God's providence, the Caesar's decree actually turns the Caesar into an unwitting tool of God to get Mary and Joseph out of Nazareth into Bethlehem in just the nick of time for the Messiah to be born. So Caesar's strutting his stuff, acting like he's God, but he's nothing more than God's errand boy, Jesus. And Christ alone is king. He is in charge. But in the moment of walking 90 miles, 9 months pregnant, Joseph and Mary may have felt alone. They would have felt helpless, like insignificant pawns in Caesar's imperialist plans. And so if they just look at what they can see with their eyes, they couldn't see the truth that God is in charge. They couldn't see that it was God in his providence moving Caesar's heart to issue this decree. They couldn't see that God was moving an entire Roman world to move two people 90 miles. One writer asks, if God's providence is at work in the politics and the geography of Christmas, might it not also be operating in your life? God's fingerprints, however, don't make noise. It's often not until well after the event that we can see evidence of God's work in our situation. And so, friends, I think that's one of the reasons that Luke tells Theophilus and tells us today. It's why he says to us in these first couple of these first five verses, that's why he's telling us now, God's in charge. He wants, when we can see, he wants us to put a stake in the ground to remember this and to know this now so that when we can't see it, we know it. Because oftentimes, like Joseph and Mary, all that we can see is our difficult boss. All that we can see is an overbearing parent or a challenging marriage or a politician or some other person in a position of authority or some trial that's making life difficult for us, and it seems like God's not on his throne, and it seems like somebody else is calling the shots. It seems like something else or someone else is determining the fate of our future, and we get nervous and we get anxious and we get fearful. And so Luke shows us now God is sovereign. God's in control. So that when we can't see that reality and that truth with our eyes tomorrow when the trial hits, we can by faith apply that truth that we heard now. We can apply that truth to our anger, to our fear, to our helplessness, to our anxiety, and rest in God. Friends, our God is a big God for little people.
He can move emperors to get his people to the right place, and he can move mountains for your good. So even if it doesn't look like God's in charge, put a stake in the ground, church. He is. And he's in charge for our good. It's not what it seems. God is in charge. Point number two, it's not what it seems. Humility is the path to life. Point number two, humility is the path to life. This is verses 6 and 7. It's very easy to read this text in Luke 2. We read it. If you're a Christian, if you've been around the church for a while, if you've seen the Peanuts cartoon, this text is read. It's so easy to become so familiar with Luke 2 that we miss the shocking nature and beauty of what's happening in Luke 2. But I want us to labor with the help of the Lord. I pray that the Holy Spirit helps us right now to not forget what we've already learned about Jesus and to see the shocking nature of this. Just remember what we've already learned about Jesus in Luke 1. In Luke 1, we learned that his birth was a miracle. By the power of the Holy Spirit, the eternal Son of God, the second person of the Trinity, would take on flesh by the power of the Spirit of God in a virgin's womb. Wow. Well, not only that, but he is to then sit on the throne of David. All these prophecies made 1,000 years before Jesus came is fulfilled in Jesus. He's to sit on the throne of David. He is to reign not just for 4 years, but he's to reign forever. And of his kingdom, there will be no end, we read in Luke 1, 31 through 33. He is the long-awaited king who will scatter the proud and exalt those of humble state and fill the hungry with what is good. We saw that in Luke 1, 51 and 52. He is the mighty horn of salvation who will trample the enemy and rescue his people. He is the bright morning star that shines like a rising sun on our darkness to give light to those who sit in darkness and in the shadow of death. He is the creator of the universe. He is the maker of heaven and earth. Jesus is the King of Kings. He is the second person of the Trinity. He is the radiance of the Father's glory. In his divine nature, Jesus shared in the full perfection of God's being. This baby, born in Bethlehem, was and is the all-knowing, all-seeing, all-powerful, and all-glorious Son of God. So, if that's true, what kind of reception does he deserve? He's coming onto the scene for the first time in the flesh. What kind of reception does he deserve? A great one. He deserves all of creation to get on their knee in worship and adoration and affection and obedience and wow, he's come. That's what he deserves. What kind of reception does he receive? Well, look at verse 6. And while they were there, the time came for her to give birth. And she gave birth to her firstborn son and wrapped him in swaddling cloths and laid him in a manger, because there was no place for them in the inn. Don't miss this. Don't let the wonder of it skip over you because you're familiar with it. The creator of the universe came to earth in the Son of God, and he couldn't get a room. No room. I think we've got a stable out back you can use. But my wife's 9 months pregnant. There's a stable out back. They just finished a 90-mile journey by foot or donkey, which means they would be weary, they would be exhausted. And as they roll into town, weary and exhausted, we're told in verse 6, the time came for Mary to give birth, which means there are piercing contractions of labor that wrapped around her waist like a barbed wire fence. She was far from home. Her mom was not with her.
The contractions are around her waist. She's about to give birth for the first time. She's in a strange place, and she's in a lodging shared with farm animals. Mary must have felt overwhelmed. And Joseph, what about him? Well, he's helpless. Here's his betrothed wife in pain, in a stinking barnyard. All he can see is their poverty. He can see people's indifference to them. He sees the shame of not being able to provide for her in her time of need. I mean, this type of helplessness is enough to make a man want to curse or cry. So when you picture this scene, don't picture the Fisher-Price nativity scene with warm smiles and clean, glowing faces. More likely, the scene involves an occasional rat running across the floor while Mary's giving birth, screaming in pain with all the mess that comes with childbirth. Theologian Kent Hughes imagines the sweat and pain and blood and cries as Mary reaches up to heaven for help. The earth would be cold and hard, and the acrid straw made a contemptible bouquet. Trembling carpenter's hands, clumsy with fear, grasped the Son of God, this newborn infant's limbs waving helplessly, his face grimacing as he gasped in the cold air, and this baby's cry pierced the night. One writer asks an important question: why was Jesus born like this? God could have done it differently. He could have been born in a palace. He could have had a parade. He could have been born in a clean hospital with family and friends celebrating nearby. Why was Jesus born like this? What does the crude, unwelcome poverty of Jesus' birth teach us? What does it teach us about our salvation? Well, first, Jesus' birth, this nativity scene, shows us the ugliness of our sin. When Jesus was born, there were many people who knew the prophecies. They knew the prophecy in Micah. They knew the prophecy in Isaiah. These prophecies had been made hundreds of years before. They're waiting for the Messiah. They are longing for the Messiah. They're looking for the Messiah. But when the Messiah shows up, they don't recognize him. They don't welcome him. They're indifferent to him. They push him to the side. You're not welcome. We don't got a room for you. And it's not just at his birth that we see this unwelcome reception of Jesus. As we keep reading in Luke's gospel, we're going to see Jesus teach, and we're going to see his compassion, and we're going to see Jesus perform miracle after miracle after miracle, walking on water, healing the sick, raising the dead. All these miracles are signs that say and shout, he is the Son of God. Don't you see it? He's not hiding who he is. And yet all these neon signs, these miracles saying, look, he's the Son of God. Person after person doesn't see it. We're going to see people in the Gospel of Luke push Jesus away, be indifferent to Jesus, ignore Jesus, reject Jesus. They will be blind to who Jesus is. How can somebody look at Jesus, the Son of God, right in front of them, walking on water, raising the dead, and not get it? How can we be blind to his identity? Well, the prophet Isaiah warned us about idolatry. When we come to the book of Psalms, Psalm 135, verses 15 through 18, listen to what the psalmist says. The idols of the nations are silver and gold, the work of human hands. These idols have mouths, but they don't speak. They have eyes, but they do not see. They have ears, but they do not hear, nor is there any breath in their mouths. Those who make them become like them, and all who trust them. The psalmist is saying, you see the idol? They have ears, they don't hear. They have eyes, but they don't see. And if you worship that idol, you'll become like them. You'll have spiritual eyes, but they won't see anymore. You will have spiritual ears, but they don't hear anymore. How is it that people could see the Son of God walking on water, raising the dead, performing his miracles, and not see that he's who he is?
because of idolatry. They were trusting something other than the true living God. Idolatry is not just something that happens, though, in the first century, is it? On two occasions, one at my home and one at church, I was confronted with my own idol of wanting to be seen as a good leader. Now, it's nothing wrong. I think it's right for me to want to be a wise, godly, competent dad or husband or pastor. I should want those things. I should work for those things and strive for those things and pray for those things. It's a good thing. But if there's a bad turnout to an event, or I receive some particular criticism, or if I give a bad sermon or a bad talk and people are just glossed over, or if I don't know what to do in a particular situation and my response in that moment is pride or defensiveness or a critical self-absorption, idolatry is there. Wanting a good thing, striving for a good thing, has turned into, I'm finding my life and my significance in how you see me. The way that Jesus is ignored, shoved aside, rejected, when we see that, that should leave us outraged. No, that's wrong. Don't you see who he is? That's the right response. But self-absorption leaves us not bothered. Self-absorbed people, self-centered people are not bothered that Jesus is ignored because we're too busy thinking about ourselves. What idolatry does is we want other people to make room in their hearts for me. We want other people to be impressed with me because our concern is me, self-absorption, idolatry. So how about you? Jesus came to Bethlehem, Son of God, biggest day in human history, ignored. How about you? How would you respond? How are you responding? Do you make room for Jesus in your affections, in your thoughts, in your views of life, in your decisions, in your values, in your relationships, in your schedule, in your bank account, in your plans? Do you give Jesus the welcome that he deserves? Be honest. Friends, I don't say that to make you feel awful. I say that because God wants to fill our life with grace. That's why he came, to do us good. But often we're like those people living in Bethlehem in the first century. We're indifferent to God's son. And in that sense, friends, the nativity that we just read about exposes the ugliness of our sin. It exposes our idolatry. It exposes our self-absorption. It exposes our self-centeredness, our self-reliance, our self-righteousness, me, me, me. And we don't see Jesus. It shows us the ugliness of our sin. I hope you see that. I hope you see that because that's why Jesus came. God didn't send an economist. He didn't send a psychologist. He didn't send an administrator. He didn't send an entertainer. He sent a savior. Because our biggest problem is our sin before a holy and righteous God. And so to save us from our sin, Jesus, the second person of the Trinity, became like us 2,000 years ago. He took on flesh 2,000 years ago in order to rescue us. And that's the second thing that we see about what his birth, this nativity, reveals. It reveals the ugliness of our sin, but it also highlights the humanity of Jesus. Christmas celebrates what we refer to as the incarnation. It's a big, fancy theological word, but it simply means it's the truth that Jesus, the divine Son of God, took on human flesh. Incarne, if you're familiar with Spanish, carne, it's like the meat, you know, it's God in the flesh. So the incarnation celebrates that 2,000 years ago, God, the Son of God, became fully God and fully man. Our Muslim friends may reject the idea of the incarnation as something that is beneath God or insulting, but the reality is that God's word says otherwise over and over and over again. In Isaiah 9, verse 6, it makes it very clear, the child that's born is also the mighty God. Jesus, when he was born, did not just appear to be human, like some religions say. No, Mary really, actually
in history, with all the mess of childbirth, verse 7, gave birth to her firstborn son. And she actually wrapped him in swaddling cloths. Jesus actually cried. He needed his diaper changed, and he was nursed by his mother, Mary. Don't miss the incredible wonder of this. The eternal Son of God took on flesh. Jesus was not created.

glory as God, but he never ceased to be God. This is why we sing in the Christmas carol, Hark the Herald Angels Sing. We sing, Christ by highest heaven adored, Christ the everlasting Lord, late in time behold him come, offspring of the virgin's womb, veiled in flesh, the Godhead see. Hail the incarnate deity. What we're saying, when we sing that song, we're saying Jesus is still God. He's now fully God, but his deity is veiled in flesh during his earthly ministry. So Jesus was and is fully God, but it leaves a question, why? Why did he have to do this? Why did he become fully man 2,000 years ago? Why the incarnation? Why is it necessary? Well, Hebrews 2 verse 14 answers it for us. You don't need to turn there, but let me read it to you. Hebrews 2:14 explains, since therefore the children, that's us, we share in flesh and blood, in other words, because we're human, he himself, that's Jesus, likewise partook of the same things. He took on flesh. Why? Hebrews 2:14, that through death he might destroy the one who has the power of death, that is, the devil. Because the wages of my sin and yours is death, Jesus took on flesh 2,000 years ago so that in his humanity he could die. And as he died the sacrificial death on the cross, he died in order to destroy the devil. Amen. Now, if we trust a false god, if we trust an idol who is not God, that idol cannot help us in our time of need. Help me! But the idol has ears, but it can't hear your cry. Help me! The idol has eyes, but it cannot see you. It has a mouth, but it cannot speak to you. And so the idol's silence, the idol that you and I have trusted in the past, when you need help and you cry out to it, the idol's silence mocks us as foolish for trusting it. Why would you trust in an impotent block of wood and call it your God? That's foolish. It is. In that sense, shame exposes our idolatry. But where we fail to trust the living God who can hear our cry and can speak to us with his mouth and can save us as opposed to the idols who cannot, shame not only exposes our idolatry, shame is also an invitation into God's grace. Just think about it. In his incarnation, Jesus suffered shame. The shame of an unwelcome birth, ignored by others, being treated as indifferently by those who in Bethlehem. The lowly place of his crib in a feeding trough shared with farm animals. That's shameful. And not only in his birth, but later on, he suffers the shame of being misunderstood by his family. His own family thinks he's crazy. He's going to be rejected by those people he came to save. At the end of his life, he's going to be stripped naked, beaten, mocked, spit upon, and killed on a cross reserved for the lowliest of criminals. His life begins being wrapped in swaddling cloths, and his life ends being wrapped in cloths when they put him into a grave. But here's the thing about his death. Where you and I failed to trust God in our sin and our idolatry, Jesus trusted God the Father without fail all the way to the end. On the cross, Jesus courageously accepted shame. He accepted it. He accepted our shame in order to conquer shame. That's the beauty of the cross. Hebrews 12:2 says this, for the joy that was set before him, Jesus endured the cross, despising the shame. I love that phrase. Another way of saying that is Jesus put shame to shame. He shamed shame. The enemy tried to kill Jesus and destroy him and to put him to shame. And they put his body in a grave and the enemy says, oh, look, we won. But on the third day, Jesus rose from the dead and put shame to shame. He mocks shame. Colossians 2 says it this way. After nailing our sin to the cross, Colossians 2:15 says, Jesus disarmed the rulers and authorities and put them to open shame by triumphing over them
in him. So imagine the enemy of

0: shame that has been whispering in your ear your whole life, making you feel dirty and miserable because of all the bad things that you've done. This enemy of shame, cocky and tough. When Jesus is done with the enemy of shame, now shame is exposed on the stage. Shame itself is desperate to cover up. Don't look at me. I'm a defeated enemy. Why? Because Jesus disarmed shame and defeated the enemy. Do you see the point? Shame exposes our idolatry. That's painful. I don't like that. But when shame exposes our idolatry, we're trusting something other than God. It also is an invitation to grace. It's an invitation to life. Where we failed to trust God, Jesus succeeded. And so Jesus, in his success, having defeated shame, having shamed shame, is willing and able to offer cleansing from our shame, cleansing from the defilement of our sin. He's able to offer us the forgiveness of our sin. He's able to offer us the victory over death to everyone who will turn from their sin and repentance and come to him and trust in him alone. Jesus' birth is the most important day in human history. But rather than coming with parades and the media and red carpets and confetti, Jesus came into this world poor, ignored, in the stench and squalor of a stable with farm animals. Theologian Kent Hughes notes it, he puts it this way, we must never forget that this is where Christianity began. And this is where it always begins. Christianity begins with a sense of need, a graced sense of one's own insufficiency. Christ himself, setting the example of humility, comes to the needy. He is born only in those who are poor in spirit. In other words, the proud are not saved because the proud don't think they need Jesus. The proud are indifferent to the Savior. The proud are self-absorbed, but those who are broken, those who are needy, those who are poor in spirit, Jesus has everything to offer. Trusting Jesus means counting the cost. Trusting Jesus means losing the life that you and I have been trying to build in this world. We lose our life in this world in order to gain the life that Jesus promises. In other words, following Jesus demands that we humble ourselves before the one who humbled himself for our salvation. Pride is so out of place in the Christian life when we see the humility of our Savior. The world will not believe this, friends, but humility, it is the path to life. And so I invite you, and I hear this myself, that we would come to Jesus in humility, in humble confession of our sin, confession of our insufficiency, humble repentance of our sin, and humble faith and trust in the one true and living God, Jesus Christ. Let's pray. Father, we thank you for your Son. Lord, we were not looking for him. We were indifferent in our sin, in our pride, in our idolatry. And yet you in your mercy, by your Holy Spirit, opened our eyes. So we give you thanks and we give you praise. And so we pray now that we would continue to follow you and trust you in every way, and that we would make room for you to have the throne of our lives. In Jesus' name, amen.
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Ellie Holcomb, Fighting Words. And with that, I am out, my friend. But please stay and be blessed by what we have coming up for you, including an encore of Extra Credit later at 10 p.m. Pacific. Now it's Andrew Rip singing about Cedar and Stone. Peace be with you, brother and sister.

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0: 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The Bible is God's Word. 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
1: 2 Samuel chapter 7, verse 8. Thus says the Lord of hosts, I took you from the sheepfold, from following the sheep, to be ruler over my people, over Israel. And I have been with you wherever you have gone, and have cut off all your enemies from before you, and have made you a great name, like the name of the great men who are on the earth. Moreover, I shall appoint a place for my people Israel, and will plant them, that they may dwell in a place of their own, and move no more. Nor shall the sons of wickedness oppress them any more as previously. Since the time that I commanded judges to be over my people Israel, and have caused you to rest from all your enemies. Also the Lord tells you that He will make you a house. When your days are fulfilled and you rest with your fathers, I will set up your seed after you who will come from your body, and I will establish His kingdom. He shall build a house for my name, and I will establish the throne of his kingdom forever. I will be his father, and he shall be my son. If he commits iniquity, I will chasten him with the rod of men, and with the blows of the sons of men. But my mercy shall not depart from him, as I took it from Saul, whom I removed from before you. And your house and your kingdom shall be established forever before you. Your throne shall be established forever. According to all these words and according to all this vision, so Nathan spoke to David. Then King David went in and sat before the Lord, and he said, Who am I, O Lord God, and what is my house that you have brought me this far? And yet this was a small thing in your sight, O Lord God. And you have also spoken of your servant's house for a great while to come. Is this the manner of man, O Lord God? Now what more can David say to you? For you, Lord God, know your servant. For your word's sake, and according to your own heart, you have done all these great things to make your servant know them. Therefore you are great, O Lord God, for there is none like you, nor is there any God besides you, according to all that we have heard with our ears. And who is like your people, like Israel, the one nation on the earth, whom God went to redeem for himself as a people, to make for himself a name, and to do for yourself great and awesome deeds for your land, before your people, whom you redeemed for yourself from Egypt, the nations and their gods. For you have made your people Israel your very own people forever, and you, Lord, have become their God. Now, O Lord God, the word which you have spoken concerning your servant and concerning his house, establish it forever, and do as you have said. So let your name be magnified forever, saying, The Lord of hosts is the God over Israel, and let the house of your servant David be established before you. For you, O Lord of hosts, God of Israel, have revealed this to your servant, saying, I will build you a house. Therefore, your servant has found it in his heart to pray this prayer to you. And now, O Lord God, You are God, and your words are true, and you have promised this goodness to your servant. Now therefore let it please you to bless the house of your servant, that it may continue before you forever. For you, O Lord God, have spoken it, and with your blessing let the house of your servant be blessed forever. 2 Samuel chapter 8. After this it came to pass that David attacked the Philistines and subdued them. And David took Mepheg-Ammah from the hand of the Philistines. Then he defeated Moab, forcing them down to the ground. He measured them off with a line. With two lines he measured off those to be put to death, and with one full line those to be kept alive. So the Moabites became David's servants and brought tribute. David also defeated Hadadezer, the son of Rehob, king of Zobah, as he went to recover his territory at the river Euphrates. David took from him 1,000 chariots, 700 horsemen, and 20,000 foot soldiers. Also David hamstrung all the chariot horses, except that he spared enough of them for 100 chariots. When the Syrians of Damascus came to help Hadadezer, king of Zobah, David killed 22,000 of the Syrians. Then David put garrisons in Syria of Damascus, and the Syrians became David's servants and brought tribute. So the Lord preserved David wherever he went. And David took the shields of gold that had belonged to the servants of Hadadezer and brought them to Jerusalem. Also from Beta and from Berothai, cities of Hadadezer, King David took a large amount of bronze. When Toi, king of Hamath, heard that David had defeated all the army of Hadadezer, then Toi sent Joram, his son, to King David to greet him and bless him, because he had fought against Hadadezer and defeated him. For Hadadezer had been at war with Toi. And Joram brought with him articles of silver, articles of gold, and articles of bronze. King David also dedicated these to the Lord, along with the silver and gold that he had dedicated from all the nations which he had subdued, from Syria, from Moab, from the people of Ammon, from the Philistines, from Amalek, and from the spoil of Hadadezer, the son of Rehob, king of Zobah. And David made himself a name when he returned from killing 18,000 Syrians in the Valley of Salt. He also put garrisons in Edom. Throughout all Edom he put garrisons, and all the Edomites became David's servants. And the Lord preserved David wherever he went. So David reigned over all Israel, and David administered judgment and justice to all his people. Joab, the son of Zeruiah, was over the army. Jehoshaphat, the son of Ahilud, was recorder. Zadok, the son of Ahitub, and Ahimelech, the son of Abiathar, were the priests. Seraiah was the scribe. Benaiah, the son of Jehoiada, was over both the Kerethites and the Pelethites. And David's sons were chief ministers. 2 Samuel chapter 9. Now David said, "Is there still anyone who is left of the house of Saul, that I may show him kindness for Jonathan's sake?" And there was a servant of the house of Saul whose name was Ziba. So when they had called him to David, the king said to him, "Are you Ziba?" He said, "At your service." Then the king said, "Is there not still someone of the house of Saul to whom I may show the kindness of God?" And Ziba said to the king, "There is still a son of Jonathan who is lame in his feet." So the king said to him, "Where is he?" And Ziba said to the king, "Indeed, he is in the house of Machir, the son of Amiel, in Lodabar." Then King David sent and brought him out of the house of Machir, the son of Lomiel, from Lodabar. Now when Mephibosheth, the son of Jonathan, the son of Saul, had come to David, he fell on his face and prostrated himself. Then David said, "Mephibosheth?" And he answered, "Here is your servant." So David said,

did not go down to his house. So when they told David, saying, Uriah did not go down to his house, David said to Uriah, Did you not come from a journey? Why did you not go down to your house? And Uriah said to David, The ark and Israel and Judah are dwelling in tents, and my lord Joab and the servants of my lord are encamped in the open fields. Shall I then go to my house to eat and drink, and to lie with my wife? As you live and as your soul lives, I will not do this thing. Then David said to Uriah, Wait here today also, and tomorrow I will let you depart. So Uriah remained in Jerusalem that day and the next. Now when David called him, he ate and drank before him, and he made him drunk. And at evening he went out to lie on his bed with the servants of his lord, but he did not go down to his house. In the morning it happened that David wrote a letter to Joab and sent it by the hand of Uriah. And he wrote in the letter, saying, Set Uriah in the forefront of the hottest battle and retreat from him, that he may be struck down and die. So it was while Joab besieged the city that he assigned Uriah to a place where he knew there were valiant men. Then the men of the city came out and fought with Joab, and some of the people of the servants of David fell, and Uriah the Hittite died also. Then Joab sent and told David all the things concerning the war, and charged the messenger, saying, When you have finished telling the matters of the war to the king, if it happens that the king's wrath rises, and he says to you, Why did you approach so near to the city when you fought? Did you not know that they would shoot from the wall? Who struck Abimelech, the son of Jerubbaasheth? Was it not a woman who cast a piece of millstone on him from the wall, so that he died in Thebes? Why did you go near the wall? Then you shall say, Your servant Uriah the Hittite is dead also. So the messenger went and came and told David all that Joab had sent by him. And the messenger said to David, Surely the men prevailed against us and came out to us in the field. Then we drove them back as far as the entrance of the gate. The archers shot from the wall at your servants, and some of the king's servants are dead. And your servant Uriah the Hittite is dead also. Then David said to the messenger, Thus you shall say to Joab, Do not let this thing displease you, for the sword devours one as well as another. Strengthen your attack against the city and overthrow it. So encourage him. When the wife of Uriah heard that Uriah, her husband, was dead, she mourned for her husband, and when her mourning was over, David sent and brought her to his house, and she became his wife, and bore him a son. But the thing that David had done displeased the Lord. 2 Samuel chapter 12. Then the Lord sent Nathan to David, and he came to him and said to him, There were two men in one city, one rich and the other poor. The rich man had exceedingly many flocks and herds, but the poor man had nothing except one little ewe lamb, which he had bought and nourished, and it grew up together with him and with his children. It ate of his own food and drank from his own cup and lay in his bosom, and it was like a daughter to him. And a traveler came to the rich man, who refused to take from his own flock and from his own herd, to prepare one for the wayfaring man who had come to him. But he took the poor man's lamb and prepared it for the man who had come to him. So David's anger was greatly aroused against the man, and he said to Nathan,
As the Lord lives, the man

0: who has done this shall surely die, and he shall restore fourfold for the lamb, because he did this thing and because he had no pity. Then Nathan said to David, You are the man. Thus says the Lord God of Israel, I anointed you king over Israel, and I delivered you from the hand of Saul. I gave you your master's house and your master's wives into your keeping, and gave you the house of Israel and Judah. And if that had been too little, I also would have given you much more. Why have you despised the commandment of the Lord to do evil in his sight? You have killed Uriah the Hittite with the sword. You have taken his wife to be your wife, and have killed him with the sword of the people of Ammon. Now therefore, the sword shall never depart from your house, because you have despised me, and have taken the wife of Uriah the Hittite to be your wife. Thus says the Lord, Behold, I will raise up adversity against you from your own house, and I will take your wives before your eyes and give them to your neighbor, and he shall lie with your wives in the sight of this son, for you did it secretly, but I will do this thing before all Israel, before the sun. So David said to Nathan, I have sinned against the Lord. And Nathan said to David, The Lord also has put away your sin, you shall not die. However, because by this deed you have given great occasion to the enemies of the Lord to blaspheme, the child also who is born to you shall surely die. Then Nathan departed to his house. And the Lord struck the child that Uriah's wife bore to David, and it became ill. David therefore pleaded with God for the child. And David fasted and went in and lay all night on the ground. So the elders of his house arose and went to him to raise him up from the ground. But he would not, nor did he eat food with them. Then on the seventh day it came to pass that the child died. And the servants of David were afraid to tell him that the child was dead. For they said, Indeed, while the child was alive, we spoke to him, and he would not heed our voice. How can we tell him that the child is dead? He may do some harm. When David saw that his servants were whispering, David perceived that the child was dead. Therefore David said to his servants, Is the child dead? And they said, He is dead. So David arose from the ground, washed and anointed himself, and changed his clothes. And he went into the house of the Lord and worshipped. Then he went to his own house. And when he requested, they set food before him, and he ate. Then his servant said to him, What is this that you have done? You fasted and wept for the child while he was alive, but when the child died, you arose and ate food. And he said, While the child was alive, I fasted and wept. For I said, Who can tell whether the Lord will be gracious to me, that the child may live? But now he is dead. Why should I fast? Can I bring him back again? I shall go to him, but he shall not return to me. Then David comforted Bathsheba his wife, and went in to her and lay with her. So she bore a son, and he called his name Solomon. Now the Lord loved him, and he sent word by the hand of Nathan the prophet. So he called his name Jedidiah, because of the Lord. Now Joab fought against Rabbah of the people of Ammon and took the royal city. And Joab sent messengers to David and said, I have fought against Rabbah, and I have taken the city's water supply. Now, therefore, gather the rest of the people together and encamp against the city and take it, lest I take the city and it be called after my name. So David gathered all the people together and went to Rabbah, fought against it, and took it. Then he took their king's crown from his head. Its weight was a talent of gold with precious stones, and it was set on David's head. Also he brought out the spoil of the city in great abundance. And he brought out the people who were in it and put them to work with saws and iron picks and iron axes, and made them cross over to the brickworks. So he did to all the cities of the people of Ammon. Then David and all the people returned to Jerusalem. 2 Samuel chapter 13. After this, Absalom, the son of David, had a lovely sister whose name was Tamar. And Amnon, the son of David, loved her. Amnon was so distressed over his sister Tamar that he became sick, for she was a virgin, and it was improper for Amnon to do anything to her. But Amnon had a friend whose name was Jonadab, the son of Shimeah, David's brother. Now Jonadab was a very crafty man, and he said to him, "Why are you, the king's son, becoming thinner day after day? Will you not tell me?" Amnon said to him, "I love Tamar, my brother Absalom's sister." So Jonadab said to him, "Lie down on your bed and pretend to be ill. And when your father comes to see you, say to him, 'Please, let my sister Tamar come and give me food, and prepare the food in my sight, that I may see it and eat it from her hand.'" Then Amnon lay down and pretended to be ill. And when the king came to see him, Amnon said to the king, "Please, let Tamar my sister come and make a couple of cakes for me in my sight, that I may eat from her hand." And David sent home to Tamar, saying, "Now go to your brother Amnon's house and prepare food for him." So Tamar went to her brother Amnon's house, and he was lying down. Then she took flour and kneaded it, made cakes in his sight, and baked the cakes. And she took the pan and placed them out before him, but he refused to eat. Then Amnon said, "Have everyone go out from me." And they all went out from him. Then Amnon said to Tamar, "Bring the food into the bedroom, that I may eat from your hand." And Tamar took the cakes which she had made and brought them to Amnon, her brother, in the bedroom. Now when she had brought them to him to eat, he took hold of her and said to her, "Come, lie with me, my sister." But she answered him, "No, my brother, do not force me, for no such thing should be done in Israel. Do not do this disgraceful thing. And I, where could I take my shame? And as for you, you would be like one of the fools in Israel. Now therefore, please, speak to the king, for he will not withhold me from you." However, he would not heed her voice, and being stronger than she, he forced her and lay with her. Then Amnon hated her exceedingly, so that the hatred with which he hated her was greater than the love with which he had loved her. And Amnon said to her, "Arise, be gone." So she said to him, "No, indeed. This evil of sending me away is worse than the other that you did to me." But he would not listen to her. Then he called his servant, who attended him, and said, "Here, put this woman out, away from me, and bolt the door behind her." Now she had a robe on of many colors, for the king's virgin daughters wore such apparel. And his servant put her out and bolted the door behind her. Then Tamar put ashes on her head, and tore her robe of many colors that was on her, and laid her hand on her head and went away, crying bitterly. And Absalom her brother said to her, "Has Amnon your brother been with you? But now hold your peace, my sister. He is your brother. Do not take this thing to heart." So Tamar remained desolate in her brother Absalom's house. But when King David heard of all these things, he was very angry. And Absalom spoke to his brother Amnon, neither good nor bad. For Absalom hated Amnon, because he had forced his sister Tamar. And it came to pass, after 2 full years, that Absalom had sheep shearers in Baal-Hazor, which is near Ephraim. So Absalom invited all the king's sons. Then Absalom came to the king and said, "Kindly note, your servant has sheep shearers. Please, let the king and his servants go with your servant." But the king said to Absalom, "No, my son, let us not all go now, lest we be a burden to you." Then he urged him, but he would not go, and he blessed him. Then Absalom said, "If not, please let my brother Amnon go with us." And the king said to him, "Why should he go with you?" But Absalom urged him, so he let Amnon and all the king's sons go with him. Now Absalom had commanded his servants, saying, "Watch now, when Amnon's heart is merry with wine, and when I say to you, 'Strike Amnon,' then kill him. Do not be afraid. Have I not commanded you? Be courageous and valiant." So the servants of Absalom did to Amnon as Absalom had commanded. Then all the king's sons arose, and each one got on his mule and fled. And it came to pass, while they were on the way, that news came to David, saying, "Absalom has killed all the king's sons, and not one of them is left." So the king arose and tore his garments and lay on the ground, and all his servants stood by with their clothes torn. Then Jonadab, the son of Shimeah, David's brother, answered and said, "Let not my lord suppose they have killed all the young men, the king's sons, for only Amnon is dead. For by the command of Absalom this has been determined from the day that he forced his sister Tamar. Now therefore, let not my lord the king take the thing to his heart, to think that all the king's sons are dead, for only Amnon is dead." Then Absalom fled. And the young man who was keeping watch lifted his eyes and looked, and there many people were coming from the road on the hillside behind him. And Jonadab said to the king, "Look, the king's sons are coming. As your servant said, so it is." So it was, as soon as he had finished speaking, that the king's sons indeed came. And they lifted up their voice and wept. Also the king and all his servants wept very bitterly. But Absalom fled and went to Talmai, the son of Ammihud, king of Geshur. And David mourned for his son every day. So Absalom fled and went to Geshur and was there 3 years. And King David longed to go to Absalom, for he had been comforted concerning Amnon, because he was dead. 2 Samuel chapter 14. So Joab, the son of Zeruiah, perceived that the king's heart was concerned about Absalom. And Joab went to Tekoa, and brought from there a wise woman, and said to her, "Please pretend to be a mourner, and put on mourning apparel. Do not anoint yourself with oil, but act like a woman who has been mourning a long time for the dead. Go to the king and speak to him in this manner." So Joab put the words in her mouth. And when the woman of Tekoa spoke to the king, she fell on her face to the ground and prostrated herself and said, "Help, O king." Then the king said to her, "What troubles you?" And she answered, "Indeed, I am a widow. My husband is dead. Now your maidservant had 2 sons, and the 2 fought with each other in the field. and there was no one to part them. But the one struck the other and killed him. And now the whole family has risen up against your maidservant. And they said, Deliver him who struck his brother, that we may execute him for the life of his brother whom he killed. And we will destroy the heir also. So they would extinguish my ember that is left, and leave to my husband neither name nor remnant on the earth. Then the king said to the woman, Go to your house, and I will give orders concerning you. And the woman of Tekoa said to the king, My lord, O king, let the iniquity be on me and on my father's house, and the king and his throne be guiltless. So the king said, Whoever says anything to you, bring him to me, and he shall not touch you any more. Then she said, Please let the king remember the Lord your God, and do not permit the avenger of blood to destroy any more, lest they destroy my son. And he said, As the Lord lives, not one hair of your son shall fall to the ground. Therefore the woman said, Please, let your maidservant speak another word to my lord the king. And he said, Say on. So the woman said, Why then have you schemed such a thing against the people of God? For the king speaks this thing as one who is guilty, in that the king does not bring his banished one home again. For we will surely die and become like water spilled on the ground, which cannot be gathered up again. Yet God does not take away a life, but he devises means so that his banished ones are not expelled from him. Now therefore I have come to speak of this thing to my lord the king, because the people have made me afraid. And your maidservant said, I will now speak to the king. It may be that the king will perform the request of his maidservant. For the king will hear and deliver his maidservant from the hand of the man who would destroy me and my son together from the inheritance of God. Your maidservant said, The word of my lord the king will now be comforting, for as the angel of God, so is my lord the king in discerning good and evil. And may the Lord your God be with you. Then the king answered and said to the woman, Please, do not hide from me anything that I ask you. And the woman said, Please, let my lord the king speak. So the king said, Is the hand of Joab with you in all this? And the woman answered and said, As you live, my lord the king, no one can turn to the right hand or to the left from anything that my lord the king has spoken. For your servant Joab commanded me, and he put all these words in the mouth of your maidservant. To bring about this change of affairs, your servant Joab has done this thing. But my lord is wise, according to the wisdom of the angel of God, to know everything that is in the earth. And the king said to Joab, All right, I have granted this thing. Go therefore, bring back the young man Absalom. Then Joab fell to the ground on his face and bowed himself and thanked the king. And Joab said, Today your servant knows that I have found favor in your sight, my lord, O king, in that the king has fulfilled the request of his servant. So Joab arose and went to Geshur and brought Absalom to Jerusalem. And the king said, Let him return to his own house, but do not let him see my face. So Absalom returned to his own house, but did not see the king's face. Now in all Israel there was no one who was praised as much as Absalom for his good looks. From the sole of his foot to the crown of his head, there was no blemish in him. And when he cut the hair of his head, at the end of every year he cut it because it was heavy on him. When he cut it, he weighed the hair of his head at 200 shekels according to the king's standard. To Absalom were born three sons, and one daughter whose name was Tamar. She was a woman of beautiful appearance. And Absalom dwelt 2 full years in Jerusalem, but did not see the king's face. Therefore Absalom sent for Joab to send him to the king, but he would not come to him. And when he sent again the second time, he would not come. So he said to his servants, "See, Joab's field is near mine, and he has barley there. Go and set it on fire." And Absalom's servants set the field on fire. Then Joab arose and came to Absalom's house and said to him, "Why have your servants set my field on fire?" And Absalom answered Joab, "Look, I sent to you saying, 'Come here so that I may send you to the king to say, why have I come from Geshur? It would be better for me to be there still. Now, therefore, let me see the king's face. But if there is iniquity in me, let him execute me.'" So Joab went to the king and told him, and when he had called for Absalom, he came to the king and bowed himself on his face to the ground before the king. Then the king kissed Absalom. 2 Samuel chapter 15. After this, it happened that Absalom provided himself with chariots and horses, and 50 men to run before him. Now Absalom would rise early and stand beside the way to the gate. So it was, whenever anyone who had a lawsuit came to the king for a decision, that Absalom would call to him and say, "What city are you from?" And he would say, "Your servant is from such and such a tribe of Israel." Then Absalom would say to him, "Look, your case is good and right, but there is no deputy of the king to hear you." Moreover, Absalom would say, "Oh, that I were made judge in the land, and everyone who has any suit or cause would come to me, then I would give him justice." And so it was, whenever anyone came near to bow down to him, that he would put out his hand and take him and kiss him. In this manner Absalom acted toward all Israel who came to the king for judgment. So Absalom stole the hearts of the men of Israel. Now it came to pass after 40 years that Absalom said to the king, "Please, let me go to Hebron and pay the vow that I made to the Lord. For your servant took a vow while I dwelt at Geshur in Syria, saying, 'If the Lord indeed brings me back to Jerusalem, then I will serve the Lord.'" And the king said to him, "Go in peace." So he arose and went to Hebron. Then Absalom sent spies throughout all the tribes of Israel, saying, "As soon as you hear the sound of the trumpet, then you shall say, 'Absalom reigns in Hebron.'" And with Absalom went 200 men invited from Jerusalem, and they went along innocently and did not know anything. Then Absalom sent for Ahithophel, the Gilonite, David's counselor, from his city, from Gilo, while he offered sacrifices. And the conspiracy grew strong, for the people with Absalom continually increased in number. Now a messenger came to David, saying, "The hearts of the men of Israel are with Absalom." So David said to all his servants who were with him at Jerusalem, "Arise, and let us flee, or we shall not escape from Absalom. Make haste to depart, lest he overtake us suddenly and bring disaster upon us, and strike the city with the edge of the sword." And the king's servants said to the king, "We are your servants, ready to do whatever my lord the king commands." Then the king went out with all his household after him. But the king left 10 women, concubines, to keep the house. And the king went out with all the people after him and stopped at the outskirts. Then all his servants passed before him, and all the Kerethites, all the Pelethites, and all the Gittites. 600 men who had followed him from Gath passed before the king. Then the king said to Ittai the Gittite, "Why are you also going with us? Return and remain with the king, for you are a foreigner and also an exile from your own place. In fact, you came only yesterday. Should I make you wander up and down with us today, since I go, I know not where? Return and take your brethren back. Mercy and truth be with you." But Ittai answered the king and said, "As the Lord lives, and as my lord the king lives, surely in whatever place my lord the king shall be, whether in death or life, even there also your servant will be." So David said to Ittai, "Go and cross over." Then Ittai the Gittite, and all his men and all the little ones who were with him, crossed over. And all the country wept with a loud voice, and all the people crossed over. The king himself also crossed over the brook Kidron, and all the people crossed over toward the way of the wilderness. There was Zadok also, and all the Levites with him, bearing the ark of the covenant of God. And they set down the ark of God, and Abiathar went up until all the people had finished crossing over from the city. Then the king said to Zadok, "Carry the ark of God back into the city. If I find favor in the eyes of the Lord, he will bring me back and show me both it and his dwelling place. But if he says thus, 'I have no delight in you,' here I am. Let him do to me as seems good to him." The king also said to Zadok the priest, "Are you not a seer? Return to the city in peace, and your two sons with you, Ahimaaz your son, and Jonathan the son of Abiathar. See, I will wait in the plains of the wilderness until word comes from you to inform me." Therefore Zadok and Abiathar carried the ark of God back to Jerusalem, and they remained there. So David went up by the ascent of the Mount of Olives, and wept as he went up. And he had his head covered and went barefoot. And all the people who were with him covered their heads and went up, weeping as they went up. Then someone told David, saying, "Ahithophel is among the conspirators with Absalom." And David said, "O Lord, I pray, turn the counsel of Ahithophel into foolishness." Now it happened when David had come to the top of the mountain where he worshipped God, there was Hushai the Archite coming to meet him with his robe torn and dust on his head. David said to him, "If you go on with me, then you will become a burden to me. But if you return to the city and say to Absalom, 'I will be your servant, O king, as I was your father's servant previously, so I will now also be your servant,' then you may defeat the counsel of Ahithophel for me. And do you not have Zadok and Abiathar the priests with you there? Therefore it will be that whatever you hear from the king's house, you shall tell to Zadok and Abiathar the priests. Indeed, they have there with them their two sons, Ahimaaz, Zadok's son, and Jonathan, Abiathar's son, and by them you shall send me everything you hear." So Hushai, David's friend, went into the city, and Absalom came into Jerusalem. 2 Samuel chapter 16. When David was a little past the top of the mountain, there was Ziba, the servant of Mephibosheth, who met him with a couple of saddled donkeys, and on them 200 loaves of bread, 100 clusters of raisins, 100 summer fruits, and a skin of wine. And the king said to Ziba, "What do you mean to do with these?" So Ziba said, The donkeys are for the king's household to ride on, the bread and summer fruit for the young men to eat, and the wine for those who are faint in the wilderness to drink. Then the king said, And where is your master's son? And Ziba said to the king, Indeed, he is staying in Jerusalem. For he said, Today the house of Israel will restore the kingdom of my father to me. So the king said to Ziba, Here, all that belongs to Mephibosheth is yours. And Ziba said, I humbly bow before you, that I may find favor in your sight, my lord, O king. Now when King David came to Bahurim, there was a man from the family of the house of Saul, whose name was Shimei, the son of Gera, coming from there. He came out cursing continuously as he came, and he threw stones at David and at all the servants of King David, and all the people and all the mighty men were on his right hand and on his left. Also Shimei said thus when he cursed, Come out! Come out, you bloodthirsty man, you rogue! The Lord has brought upon you all the blood of the house of Saul, in whose place you have reigned. And the Lord has delivered the kingdom into the hand of Absalom your son. So now you are caught in your own evil, because you are a bloodthirsty man. Then Abishai, the son of Zeruiah, said to the king, Why should this dead dog curse my lord the king? Please let me go over and take off his head. But the king said, What have I to do with you, you sons of Zeruiah? So let him curse, because the Lord has said to him, Curse David. Who then shall say, Why have you done so? And David said to Abishai and all his servants, See how my son, who came from my own body, seeks my life? How much more now may this Benjamite? Let him alone, and let him curse, for so the Lord has ordered him. It may be that the Lord will look on my affliction, and that the Lord will repay me with good for his cursing this day. And as David and his men went along the road, Shimei went along the hillside opposite him, and cursed as he went, threw stones at him, and kicked up dust. Now the king and all the people who were with him became weary, so they refreshed themselves there. Meanwhile, Absalom and all the people, the men of Israel, came to Jerusalem, and Ahithophel was with him. And so it was when Hushai the Archite, David's friend, came to Absalom, that Hushai said to Absalom, Long live the king! Long live the king! So Absalom said to Hushai, Is this your loyalty to your friend? Why did you not go with your friend? And Hushai said to Absalom, No, but whom the Lord and this people and all the men of Israel choose, his I will be, and with him I will remain. Furthermore, whom should I serve? Should I not serve in the presence of his son? As I have served in your father's presence, so will I be in your presence. Then Absalom said to Ahithophel, Give advice as to what we should do. And Ahithophel said to Absalom, Go in to your father's concubines, whom he has left to keep the house, and all Israel will hear that you are abhorred by your father. Then the hands of all who are with you will be strong. So they pitched a tent for Absalom on the top of the house, and Absalom went in to his father's concubines in the sight of all Israel. Now the advice of Ahithophel, which he gave in those days, was as if one had inquired at the oracle of God. So was all the advice of Ahithophel, both with David and with Absalom. 2 Samuel chapter 17. Moreover, Ahithophel said to Absalom, Now let me choose 12,000 men, and I will arise and pursue David tonight. I will come upon him while he is weary and weak, and make him afraid. And all the people who are with him will flee. and I will strike only the king. Then I'll bring back all the people to you. When all return except the man whom you seek, all the people will be at peace. And the saying pleased Absalom and all the elders of Israel. Then Absalom said, Now call Hushai the Archite also, and let us hear what he says too. And when Hushai came to Absalom, Absalom spoke to him, saying, Ahithophel has spoken in this manner. Shall we do as he says? If not, speak up. So Hushai said to Absalom, The advice that Ahithophel has given is not good at this time.
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1: 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Previously, he served as the pastor of Parkside Church there. Today, we continue his series, Guard the Truth, a study in 2 Timothy and the message, Friendship Matters. Now here's Alistair Begg.
2: I invite you to turn with me to 2 Timothy and to chapter 4. And once again, we'll read from verse 9 through to the end of the chapter. 2 Timothy 4 and verse 9, Paul is writing to Timothy, "Do your best to come to me soon, for Demas, in love with this present world, has deserted me and gone to Thessalonica. Crescens has gone to Galatia, Titus to Dalmatia. Luke alone is with me. Get Mark and bring him with you, for he's very useful to me for ministry. Tychicus I have sent to Ephesus. When you come, bring the cloak that I left with Carpus at Troas, also the books, and above all the parchments. Alexander the coppersmith did me great harm. The Lord will repay him according to his deeds. Beware of him yourself, for he strongly opposed our message. At my first offense, no one came to stand by me, but all deserted me. May it not be charged against them. But the Lord stood by me and strengthened me, so that through me the message might be fully proclaimed and all the Gentiles might hear it. So I was rescued from the lion's mouth. The Lord will rescue me from every evil deed and bring me safely into his heavenly kingdom. To him be the glory forever and ever. Amen. Greet Prisca and Aquila and the household of Onesiphorus. Erastus remained at Corinth, and I left Trophimus, who was ill, at Miletus. Do your best to come before winter. Eubulus sends greetings to you, as do Pudens and Linus and Claudia and all the brothers. The Lord be with your spirit. Grace be with you." Well, let me tell you where we're going this morning, all being well. I'm just looking at these characters that are before us. First of all, Paul as being vulnerable, Luke as loyal, Mark as useful, Tychicus very briefly as lovable, and Alexander, who is horribly harmful, we will save for a Sunday all of his own. That just to give you some idea of where we're heading. If we don't get all the way through, we won't be unduly concerned. But first of all, having said all that we've said and learned all that we've learned of Paul, I think it is good for us to recognize that the best of men are men at best. That Paul was an apostle, that Paul was, prior to his conversion, obviously a man of influence. He was educated. He was profoundly influential in all kinds of ways. It was a very humbling thing for him to meet Christ, and he discovered the nature of mercy. He discovered who Jesus really is. He discovered what it means to be a member of God's people. Incidentally, those three areas are indicators to us that we have actually come to an understanding of the gospel, because the gospel gives us an understanding of who Jesus is as a Savior and a friend, an understanding of mercy, that we bring nothing to it except our sin from which we need to be forgiven, and an understanding of the importance of God's people, whereby, although we are brought to him individually, we do not live in him solitarily, but we actually are in need of one another. And part of God's provision for us is in the company of each other. Just remember that as you're looking along the row or as you're getting ready to leave. This is so very important. With all that said, let's just be straightforward and acknowledge that Paul would not have been happy with the designation superhero. I was with a company of children not so long ago, and one of them turned around and said, "I'm a superhero." She didn't look remotely like a superhero to me, but apparently she was. I had to go and see what a superhero is. That's how old I am. And having discovered what a superhero is, I can say with confidence that Paul was not a superhero, and mercifully so. He had reached the end of his journey. He's told us that. He had completed his mission. His assignment had been successfully exercised. He had done his best all the way through the running of the race, and now he has issued the instruction to Timothy to do his best and to come and visit him. But in the midst of all of that, we see that he is actually vulnerable. He's vulnerable. And it is important to acknowledge this as an encouragement to each of us who know ourselves to be vulnerable. In fact, to the extent that we ever give the impression that we are not, then we're not telling the truth to ourselves or to anybody else. And it comes across in different ways, doesn't it, in Paul. The departure of Demas is something that has wounded him. He addresses it in personal terms. Demas, in love with this present world, has deserted me. We have no basis for assuming that Paul was able to say, and who really cares, or to skim over the surface of it, as if somehow or another he was so secure in himself, so assured of his own place, that he really didn't demand the encouragement or the strengthening that came from other people. No, he was not immune to the disappointment that comes from separation, to lose a friend, to lose a colleague. And he's addressed this throughout the letter. He began the letter by saying, "You're aware, Timothy, that all who are in Asia turned away from me." It hurt him. It stung him. In verse 16 here that we read, "You will remember that no one came to stand by me." Friends matter, don't they? We saw this last time. And we often sing in the hymn, "What a friend we have in Jesus. Do your friends despise, forsake you? Is there trouble anywhere? We should never be discouraged. Take it to the Lord in prayer." We should never be, but we are. I take it we are. Or is it just me? When I sing that line, "We should never be discouraged," then I always have to wriggle a little bit while I'm singing it, because I so often am discouraged by the very things that ought to be the basis of finding real encouragement in Jesus. And that's the wonderful thing about vulnerability, in that what it does in Paul's life is it forces him back again to all the sufficiency that is his in the Lord Jesus. You remember in writing to the Corinthians, he says, "I was so aware of this thorn that bugged me, and three times I asked for it to be removed. But the Lord said to me, 'No, no, my grace is sufficient for you, because my strength is made perfect in weakness.' Therefore," says Paul, "I will all the more glory in my weakness, so that Christ's power may rest upon me. For when I am weak, then I am strong." And the idea of the sort of the great leader, whether it's a church leader or a business leader or a physician or whoever it is, who somehow or another is able just to move through life without any concerns at all, is a mythology. And it certainly is not here. Paul is vulnerable. Vulnerable to the loss of a colleague. Vulnerable to the cold. Vulnerable to loneliness. That's why he wants companionship. And vulnerable to boredom, presumably so that he can have his books and his scrolls. Paul was vulnerable. Secondly, verse 11, "Luke alone is with me." Luke alone is with me. So we have the loyalty of Luke. Not all the departures that are described here should be viewed as desertions. I think that's probably true of Crescens, who has gone off to Galatia, Titus to Dalmatia, and Tychicus also, as we will see. But the presence of Luke is worthy of note. When you read of Luke, for example, in Colossians 4, in the NIV translation, we're introduced to him. Paul introduces us to him in this way. He says, "Our dear friend Luke the doctor." Our dear friend Luke the doctor. It's just a very nice introduction, isn't it? "I'd like you to meet my dear friend Luke the doctor." He had a thorn in his flesh. It was probably good to have a very good friend who was a doctor and move around with him as he did. But nevertheless, it was the nature of the friendship. It was the loyalty. It was the fact that even now, in the absence of so many people, with life moving on and with his death before him, when he says, "Only Luke is with me," the loyalty of this man really mattered. And it is this loyalty that we should just mention for a moment. I mentioned a couple of weeks ago David Brooks's latest book, The Road to Character. And in that book, in The Road to Character, he talks again, you will remember, about resume virtues and eulogy virtues. And he says, we spend all of our time on the resume part, letting everybody know what we studied, where we went, who we are, and how significant we are, and so little time on the eulogy part, which is the core issues of our lives. And in that eulogy part, you find the issues of loyalty. Loyalty. The loyalty of a husband and a wife through thick and thin. The loyalty of parents and children. The loyalty of colleagues in ministry. The loyalty factor is huge. And it ought not to be overlooked. No pun intended. Looked. And, sir, I expect you to be with me on this stuff. I actually caught myself out with that. So there's no indication that he was a great evangelist or that he was a strategic thinker or he was some innovative and compelling leader. But his contribution to the kingdom was huge on the strength of his loyalty. Faithful to Christ, faithful to the cause of Christ, faithful to his brothers and sisters in Christ, and faithful particularly to the servant of Christ. You know, because you listened to me for so long, many of you, that I just quote the same things again and again. And one of my great heroes, who's now gone on as a layman, is this little Irishman that we're all looking forward to meeting. You'll know him in heaven because he will be wearing his crown at an angle. And he's a funny little man, so you look for him. But in the course of T.S. Mooney's life, one of the things that comes across so powerfully is just loyalty. And in the chapter on the book that was written following his death, written by his minister, his pastor, the thing that stood out to the minister about this wee man was not his verbal capacity, and he was very, very able on his feet. And he was very good and wise in leadership and so on. But the thing that stood out for him was loyalty. He came to Londonderry in 1925 and remained a most loyal member of the congregation until his death almost 61 years later. That's a long time. You've seen him come and go and you've seen him die. And long ago, you stopped asking why. I mean, this is a lifetime of loyalty. And I can't quote more of it for you, but it really is quite wonderful to realize that his loyalty was the thing that stood out. Tolkien in The Fellowship of the Rings has a statement where he says, "Faithless is he that says farewell when the road darkens." As soon as the road gets dark, said, "Oh, I've got somewhere I need to go." Luther says the same thing. He says that the loyalty of the soldier is proved where the battle rages. It's where the battle rages. Are you going to stand up and be loyal in this? Or is loyalty just a construct? In Luke's case, it was very straightforward. Those of you who read Alec Feltham in the Wall Street Journal, he's a columnist there, may also have dipped into his book entitled Loyalty. I have begun to read it. I haven't got very far in it, but I haven't needed to get too far to come up on one or two decent quotes. For example, he says, "Our modern rootless times do seem to be a particularly inhospitable environment for loyalty. We come and go so relentlessly that our friendships can't but come and go too. What sort of loyalty is there in the age of Facebook, when friendship is a costless transaction, a business of flip reciprocity? I will list you as one of my friends if you list me as one of your friends. Friendship, he says, held together by nothing more permanent than hyperlinks, is hardly the stuff of selfless fidelity. So, what we would expect to discover, we also discover. Namely, that when the fruit of the Spirit is produced in the life of the child of God, right in the heart of it is faithfulness or loyalty. Because the work of the Spirit of God is to make us more and more like Jesus, who, when he reviled, did not revile in return, but remained committed to the cause to which he'd been assigned, to the will of his Father. And when confronted by the reality of his own death, he recoiled from it. It was his loyalty that saw him through. If there's any other way that this could be done, Father, then let it be done. But if not, not my will, but yours be done. I hope some of you will derive great encouragement from this. Because often we've got it really upside down, don't we? Despite the instruction of the Bible. The Bible teaches us from the physical frame of our lives, from our bodies, that the parts that we're not seeing right now are far more significant than the parts that we are seeing. And yet we tend to spend a great deal more time on the bits that are seen than on the parts that are unseemly. It makes sense. But then when we apply it to the church and to the body and the things that happen in the body and the preoccupations with personality and with leadership and so on, we fail to take to heart. And we may chastise ourselves because our position in the framework of things doesn't seem to have the profile that others have, or doesn't seem to have the lasting benefit that others may have. But that is to think wrongly. Because long after human eloquence has been forgotten, long after verbal brilliance has died a death on the lips of the speaker, loyalty will be wrong remembered. You will remember your friends at school who were loyal to you. If you served in the forces, I guarantee you there are names that are still embedded in your psyche on the basis of loyalty. There's a reason why the Marine Corps says at its very essence, we will not leave a fallen soldier on the field, no matter what happens, because loyalty is prized above all things. And Luke was loyal. Now you may want to thank somebody this week. Send them a note. Thank you for your loyalty. It'll be an encouragement to them. Thirdly, Mark was useful. Mark was useful. The word that he uses here for useful is the same word that you find in verse 21. If your Bible is open, of chapter 2. A vessel for honorable use, set apart as holy, and useful to the master of the house. It's the same thing, the same word that you find in Philemon, where as he makes a plea for Onesimus, he says, I appeal to you for my child Onesimus, whose father I became in imprisonment. Verse 11, formerly he was useless to you, but now he is indeed useful to you and to me. Useful. Just to be useful. I mean, so Mark is useful. You say, well, okay, that's fine. We should move on. No. Not so quickly. A little history will help us to realize what a significant statement this is on the part of Paul as his life begins to leave him. Because Paul had lost his temper about Mark. Paul had got in a big argument with his buddy Barnabas about

Hasn't come because he's useful. Who changed? Paul or Mark or both? Turn for a moment to Acts chapter 12, and I'll just give you a little background on it, and you can follow it up on your own. In Mark chapter 12, you have the record of the release of Peter from the jail. He goes to the house in Jerusalem, the house of Mary, who's the mother of John, whose other name is Mark. So sometimes he's referred to as John and sometimes as Mark. John Mark will do. It's quite a house. He'd been born or grown up in a place that was at the very heart of the Jerusalem church. His mom had obviously put their house at the disposal of the church, and the Christian community used it as a central gathering spot. That explains why Peter would have made his way there after he had been released miraculously from the jail. It is also probable, oh no, we wouldn't want to say categorically, but it is probable that it was in this house that the upper room was where the disciples gathered with Jesus on the night of his crucifixion. It was therefore probably also the location of the gathering for prayer in the upper room when the Spirit of God was poured out in Pentecost. In other words, it was quite a place to come from. This is this young man's heritage. What a happy thing to grow up in a home where Jesus Christ is central and prayer is fundamental. And some of you are here this morning, you're brought in by your parents. I don't know if you came reluctantly, excitedly, whatever it was. I know I heard one young fellow say last week, or it was reported to me, that after I'd done my best to preach the Bible, we had the benediction, he stood up and he said to his dad, "That was really boring." And I had that reported to me for my encouragement in the afternoon. And so I want to say to you, whoever you are, wherever you are, that if you just stick with this, you may find that along the journey of your life, you will wake up one morning and go, "What an amazing thing that my mother cared for me, my father cared for me, and they raised me in a place where Christ is Lord and prayer is central." That's Mark's home. Therefore, it's not a surprise, is it, that Mark then is given the opportunity to be part of the missionary endeavors of Paul and Barnabas. And he heads out with them. In Acts chapter 12, we read of how his home life is there. And then he is heading out with him in ministry. That's chapter 13 and verse 5. When they arrived at Salamis, they proclaimed the word of God in the synagogues of the Jews. And they had John to assist them. So there he is. John Mark is there, and he's become an assistant missionary. His mother must have been well pleased. People would have said to her at the market, "And how's John Mark doing these days?" "Well, I'll tell you, he's doing very well." You've probably heard of Paul. Oh yes, we've heard of Paul. His friend Barnabas, well, he's with them. He's an assistant there, and apparently doing very well indeed. Well, not so fast, Mom, because within eight verses, we're now in the 13th verse of chapter 13, within eight verses, he is actually heading in the opposite direction. When Paul and his companions set sail from Paphos and came to Perga in Pamphylia, John left them and returned to Jerusalem. Now, the inference is well captured by Peterson in his paraphrase in the Message, where he paraphrases verse 13. Pamphylia is where John called it quits and went back to Jerusalem. So the young assistant that is off to a great start has decided that he's not going to be going any further with them. Paul's reaction to that is such that when they set out for their second ministry journey, that's where the departure took place. Turn to Acts chapter 15, and if you look down to verse 36, in the ESV it has a heading, "Paul and Barnabas separate," and here's the occasion of it. "After some days, Paul said to Barnabas, 'Let's return and visit the brothers in every city where we proclaim the word of the Lord and see how they are.' Now Barnabas wanted to take with them John called Mark, but Paul thought best
not to take with them one who had withdrawn from them in Pamphylia and had not gone with them to the work.

0: and there arose a sharp disagreement. So tempers flared. Two very central figures in the missionary endeavor of the church under God are now at loggerheads with one another over a matter of personnel. All of you who are involved in the human resource department in office work and so on understand how crucial personnel is and the assignment of people and the placement of people. And here it is. And there's a sharp disagreement and they separated from one another. And Barnabas, he took Mark with him and he sailed away to Cyprus. And Paul chose Silas and departed. And he went through Syria and Cilicia, strengthening the churches. Parenthetically, let's just stop and notice something wonderful in the providence of God. That is, that their disagreement led to a separation, which in turn led to the doubling of their efforts in the cause of the gospel. So it wasn't that God, quotes, caused their disagreement, made them have an argument. No, they had an argument because they disagreed. That happens. That happens in church life. It happens in mission life. It just happens. And in the providence of God, the separation that took place meant the doubling of effectiveness in the gospel, and two, the opportunity for John Mark to be restored to usefulness under the tutelage of Barnabas, and for Paul to age well enough to recognize the fact that even though he might have been right at the time, he wasn't right forever, and therefore the big, mighty, apostle, vulnerable Paul, not superhero, would have to be prepared to say, eventually, get Mark and bring him with you because he is useful to me. Let me give it to you in Phillips's paraphrase. Barnabas wanted to take John called Mark, but Paul strongly disapproved of taking with them a man who had deserted them in Pamphylia and was not prepared to go on with them in their work. There was a sharp clash of opinion, so much so that they went their separate ways. Now, we don't know what happened in the interim because we don't have the description of it. But it seems fairly obvious that Barnabas, who was uniquely gifted in this area, became the coach for John Mark, who incidentally was his cousin. And so he takes Mark, if you like, under his wing. And by the time that they have advanced a little further down the line, on the occasion of Paul's first imprisonment, Barnabas's confidence in Mark has presumably bolstered him, encouraged him, strengthened him. And by the time of Paul's first imprisonment, you begin to read that Mark has actually shown up all over again. Now, we don't have anything here to say about Barnabas, but let's just pause and give credit where credit is due. What an amazing character was this son of encouragement, Barney. That's what his name means, son of encouragement. Well, he was the embodiment of his name, wasn't he? Again, I think Paul's reaction was probably justifiable. Justifiable, but it wasn't necessarily best. Providentially, it worked out as it did. But how thankful Mark must have been that Barnabas wasn't like Paul. That Barnabas was prepared to stand up to Paul. That Barnabas didn't kowtow to Paul because of the uniqueness of his gifting and the power that he was able to exercise. There's a lesson in that as well, isn't there? That's why we need each other. That's why it's important. That's why we're always better together than any of us are on our own. That's true in marriage, it's true in family, it's true in church family, it's true on our pastoral team. Those of you who know our church know how vital it is that all these elements are present, protecting one, protecting the other, protecting us from ourselves and from our own proclivities. And how God in his mercy gives to us characters like this. Paul, of course, would have known this. Because when he first tried to join the disciples, Luke tells us in Acts chapter 9, all of the disciples in Jerusalem were afraid of him. He needed somebody to speak on his behalf, to take him. He didn't want to go in by himself, or he did want to go in by himself, but nobody wanted to have him in there. And what do we read? But Barnabas took him. But Barnabas took him. And what he'd done for Paul, he now did for this young cousin of his. And Mark is able to overcome the earlier challenges. It's conjecture, but I would imagine that having stepped out and then stepped back, there might have been occasion for him to go back to his house and ruminate over what had happened, to lie in his bed and lament the fact that he had quit, perhaps to awaken in the morning and wonder where Paul had gone and whether he had wasted the opportunity of a lifetime, and how somewhere in the midst of all of that, through the encouragement of Barnabas and the ministry of Christ, his fainting heart was restored. He heard, if you like, the voice of Jesus saying, "Come unto me, ye fainting, and I will give you life." Oh, cheering voice of Jesus that comes to deal with our strife. I think that must have been there. Can we confidently assume that if it were possible, Mark would have been happy to join us in the singing of "There is a hope," particularly "There is a hope that lifts my weary head, a consolation strong against despair, that when the world has plunged me in its deepest pit, I find the Savior there, and through present sufferings and future's fear, he whispers courage in my ear, the very thing that I needed. He whispered it in my ear. He whispered it to me in the silence of my own prayers. He whispered it to me through the encouragement of my cousin Barnabas." See, has God been whispering that to you? Have you found yourself at a crossroads and you made the left turn instead of the right, and you've been beating yourself up ever since? "I missed the great opportunity. No possibility for me now. I'm over on the heap now." No, not for a moment. With God, failure is never final. He's the one who restores the years, even the locusts of Eden. If the ministry of the gospel is only to a certain elite group of people who are cheerleaders and quarterbacks, then what in the world hope do many of us have? But it's not. It is the call of Christ into those who at the crossroads go the wrong way, who are finding themselves plunged in the pit. And in the mercy and providence of God, he comes to restore, so much so that Mark proves useful. I don't know if it cost Paul much to write this. It would have cost me, because I would have been the one saying, "No, he's not coming." And Millsy would have been said, "Yeah, well, he should come." And I said, "No, he isn't coming, Jeff. I don't want him coming." He said, "Well, okay, well, then I'll look after him." "Well, you look after him if you want, but..." And then I have to go, "You know, you were right." That would cost you, wouldn't it? That would prove your vulnerability right there. I don't have to reach too hard for illustrative material. He wants to take Mark along because he is very useful to the ministry. He's not asking for Mark to come so they can play Scrabble together. He's not asking Mark to come so they can have a group hug. He wants Mark to come because Mark is useful to the ministry. I don't think he means ministering to his needs. He's concerned about cloaks and books and loneliness and so on. But I think he's talking about the ministry. That the ministry that is going to be impacted by Mark himself is the ministry of the gospel. Paul's focus is not selfish. It's gospel focused. Even in relation to Alexander, to whom we will not come this morning. "But Alexander has done me great harm." You should be careful about him because he strongly opposed... He doesn't say because he strongly opposed me, Paul. He strongly opposed the message. His concern is for the message. Get Mark and bring him here because he is so incredibly useful for the ministry. Now, the details are, I think, fairly straightforward, and we should stop. In fact, we will stop. We are about to stop. But if you just look at Paul's strategic thinking here, "Tychicus I have sent to Ephesus." The chances are that Tychicus carried this letter to Ephesus. He's the one who carried Colossians. He's the one who carried, I think, Ephesians as well. So he's a mailman. And so he says, "I've sent Tychicus to Ephesus." Why would that matter? Because I want you, Timothy, to come from Ephesus. So when you come from Ephesus and you leave a gap, don't worry about it too much, because Tychicus is actually the one who's shown up there bearing the letter, and you can have confidence in him. Because this is my only line for Tychicus. Tychicus, if Paul is vulnerable and Luke is loyal and Mark is useful, Tychicus is lovable. Lovable. I haven't met anybody called Tychicus in my life, but I think it's a pretty good name. I mean, you can call him Titch for short, and or Ickes if you want. But this is what it says. This is what it says of him. Here's an epitaph for you. In Colossians 4, Paul introduces him, Tychicus, a beloved brother, a faithful minister, a fellow servant of the Lord. A beloved brother, a faithful minister, a fellow servant of the Lord. In other words, a suitable replacement. High praise that Mark should come. Mark, whom he had regarded as unreliable, as unfit for continuing in ministry, is the one for whom he sends. And along with that, of course, the books, the Biblia, or scrolls and parchments. And I told you, we're not going to say anything about those scrolls and parchments. We're not going to get involved in conjecture. But for those of you who like conjecture, chew on this while you're driving around. Imagine this, and this is complete conjecture. For those of you who like hypotheses, the same people that are conspiracy theorists, incidentally, they said, you know who you are. Here's a possibility. If things played out the way they are described as unfolding here, what that means is that Paul ends his life in a Roman jail with three guys, Timothy, Mark, and Luke. The scrolls, the parchments, are clearly significant. What if some of those were fragments of descriptive passages of the life of the Lord Jesus? And what if Paul said to Mark and to Luke, hey, why don't you use some of this stuff and write a gospel? And they said, what's a gospel? And he said, well, you write it and then people will know. It's pure conjecture. It's beyond the bounds of anything. But that would be quite a change, wouldn't it? I'm not taking Mark with me, useless character that he is. Hey, Mark, why don't you write a gospel and tell everybody who Jesus is and why he came and what he means? Talk about a turnaround jump shot. Lord, we confess how vulnerable we are, how easy it is for us to be the very opposite of loyal, how we've been aware of the fact that we are often unprofitable servants, not as useful as we might be, certainly not as lovable as Tychicus was, and we daren't even imagine being described in the terminology of Alexander as harmful. In all of this, we realize again just how dependent we are upon your grace, Lord Jesus Christ, to come and minister to us in our frailty, in our wanderings, and in our weakness. Look upon us in your mercy as a church family, we pray. Help us to prefer one another in love. Help us to learn, to listen, and to trust, and to make progress in a way that commends Christ. For it's in his name we pray. Amen.
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0: That was Sanctus Real with Lead Me. Thanks for being with us here this evening on Pilgrim Radio. My name is Sean. Always a pleasure to be with you guys and our Pilgrim Radio family. So just wanted to send you a reminder that morning and night classes comes up at the top of the hour, 8 p.m. Pacific, 9 p.m. Mountain Time. And today's message comes from Carter Conlin, the general overseer of the Times Square Church in Manhattan. And he's got a message called Bringing Yourself and Others Back to Spiritual Strength. So be sure to tune in again at the top of the hour to listen to that. And we've got more music right now. This is Lee Bryce with When the Kingdom Comes.
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3: From the New King James Translation, 1 Corinthians chapter 11, verse 23. Just to set the record straight, I'm a sinner saved by grace. No matter what God accomplishes in any of our lives, it's all grace. You know that, I know that, because we get to live with ourselves. And living with ourselves, we know what we are, we know what we would be without Christ. I'm overwhelmed at His mercy. I am absolutely overwhelmed at how good God has been. It's been an amazing journey. It's been a supernatural journey. The Lord has taken the message that He's given and to many countries throughout the world. I thank God for that. I told my wife one time, I said, this has been such an amazing journey that sometimes I feel like I've been hit by a truck and I'm in a coma somewhere and none of this has really happened. It's all just in my mind. Which, if that's the case, is bad news for you. That means you don't exist. Or you're just created you in my own mind. I don't like just going places and receiving or giving just information. I want to meet with Jesus Christ. I need a touch from God as much as you do. None of us can make this journey to the finish by our own intellect, our own abilities, or the past, or however wonderful it has been. We've still got a road ahead of us. And the road ahead of us is going to be difficult for all of us. And we're going to need the supernatural strength to get through, not just to get through, but to get through in victory. To get through with the harvest of souls, to get through living lives that truly bring honor to God. And I want to speak about an opportunity today that God has given to you and I to bring ourselves and others back again to spiritual strength. There's a tremendous weakness in our generation of the testimony of Jesus Christ. We're not ever called to be a weakness. We should be a testimony that has to be reckoned with in this or any other generation. I want to share what I believe to be the thought that God's given me about, in measure, why is the testimony of Christ been so weakened at this time? When 120 people came out of an upper room and changed the whole known world, and yet we've got churches on almost every corner in America and can't change our communities or our societies, is it possible that there's something going on there that God wants to speak to? Something in every one of our lives that needs to be done. Is it possible that God wants to bring us to a place where the power and the passion of God in sending His Son to a cross, God wants to make it visible again in our generation? I truly believe that the church is going to finish the way that the church began. We're not going out with a whimper. We're going out with the presence of God, the power of God. We're going out as a testimony in this generation that must be reckoned with. That's what I want to speak about. 1 Corinthians chapter 11. I'm going to be reading from the New King James Translation. If you have your Bible with you, I'd love to have you follow along. If your Bible's on your phone, as I like to say, just feel free to take out your phony Bible and follow along with us. 1 Corinthians chapter 11. I'm going to start at verse 23. Paul says, "For I received from the Lord that which I also delivered to you, that the Lord Jesus, on the same night in which He was betrayed, took bread. And when He had given thanks, He broke it and said, 'Take, eat, this is My body which is broken for you. Do this in remembrance of Me.' In the same manner, he also took the cup after supper, saying, "This cup is the new covenant in my blood. This do, as oft as you drink it, in remembrance of me. For as often as you eat this bread and drink this cup, you proclaim the Lord's death until he comes. Therefore, whoever eats this bread or drinks this cup of the Lord in an unworthy manner will be guilty of the body and blood of the Lord. But let a man examine himself, and so let him eat of the bread and drink of the cup. For he who eats and drinks in an unworthy manner eats and drinks judgment to himself, not discerning the Lord's body. For this reason, many are weak and sick among you, and many sleep. For if we would judge ourselves, we would not be judged. But when we are judged, we are chastened by the Lord, that we may not be condemned with the world. Therefore, my brethren, when you come together to eat, wait for one another. But if anyone is hungry, let him eat at home, lest you come together for judgment. And the rest I will set in order when I come." So this is the scripture that we use for the communion time. And this is in the context of the church coming together for fellowship. This entire, the half of this chapter of 1 Corinthians 11, beginning at verse 18, is talking about the church coming together as the body of Jesus Christ. This is an amazing opportunity we now have in this generation, when we have a world that is so divided and so fragmented on every conceivable line, country against country, culture against culture, race against race, language against language, social strata against social strata. We now have an opportunity as the Church of Jesus Christ to be a testimony of the incredible power that God brings into a people who belong to him to come together in unity. As the world comes apart, the church comes together as one body in unity, as a demonstration of something that God is able to do in the hearts of his people that cannot be done by any amount of human effort. We can't just will ourselves to be unified. There's got to be something supernatural in that unity, and that's what I believe that God wants to do one more time in this generation. I remind you, in the upper room in Acts chapter 2, they were all unified. They were in one accord. They were in one place. And it was in that place that the presence and power of God came into their lives. They stepped out of that room, went into the marketplace, were given the ability to communicate the gospel to people of other cultures, of other places and other countries, with a supernatural power that was given to them by God Almighty himself. I live to see that day again. In the body of Jesus Christ, I live to see that time again when you and I stand up and we're not naturally empowered, we're supernaturally empowered by the Spirit of God to do things that only God could be doing. But do we play a part in this? Is there something that we need to do? Is there a testimony that God wants to establish that will be stronger than anything we've ever known, perhaps in our lifetime? Paul begins in verse 18 in 1 Corinthians 11. He says, "For first of all, when you come together as a church, I hear that there are divisions among you, and in part I believe it." People were dividing. They were dividing along cultural lines, economic lines, political lines. You know, there are people there that say, "It's in my Bible. Before the Lord comes, the trump will sound." That'll come to you in just a moment if you take time to... But we allow ourselves to be divided in the body of Christ on things that are inconsequential to eternity. They're inconsequential to the actual work of God that caused him to send his son to a cross 2,000 years ago to die for you and to die for me. And we're unwise if we allow divisions to come into the body of Christ, things that don't bring us together in Christ for the common purpose of sharing this incredible victory that was won on the cross, and instead they bring us apart. And we end up, instead of fighting for souls, we end up fighting among each other. And wonder why we have no testimony. Wonder why people from the world come in and they look and say, "Well, you've got what I've got. You just added religion to it, that's all. No difference in you. You don't love each other any more than we do out there. We're all fighting along sectarian lines and political lines." And then we come into the church and we find the same thing in the body of Christ. And wonder why there's such weakness in our testimony. He said there's also factions among you, not only divisions, but factions. In other words, and of course, in Paul's day, they were saying, "I am of Paul, I'm of Apollos, I'm of Peter, I'm of Christ." Paul had to actually address that. And we all have preferences. I understand that. But we must never let the preferences for either denominations or preachers or whatever it is divide us as the body of Christ, because if we do so, we unwittingly allow a division to come among us that weakens the testimony of Christ. And then also he talks about when you come together in one place, in verse 20, it is not to eat the Lord's Supper. In other words, there is a communion commanded of God. There's a fellowship commanded of God. There's something that's expected of God, which Paul said, I'm not seeing, because when you're coming together, you're not coming together to care for one another. You're not coming together to look out from your own needs. But, of course, the Corinthian church, what they were doing is they were pushing the less fortunate, may I call it that, to the sides of the temple. People were grouping around others that made themselves feel comfortable. People of the same economic status, for example, the same race, the same color, the same language, the same color. So there was divisions, there was factions, but now selfishness was beginning to take over this fellowship. And people were not concerned about one another, but they were concerned about their own needs. And they're coming together, which is into something that's supposed to be what's called the communion of the body of Christ, the fellowship of the body of Christ. And now we have divisions, we have factions, and we have ultimately self-focus going on among the people of God. And Paul says, in eating, each one takes his own supper ahead of others, and one is hungry and another is drunk. And do you not have houses to eat and drink in? Or do you despise the church of God and shame those who have nothing? Paul said, what shall I say to you? Shall I praise you in this? I do not praise you. So now, Paul is now offering what we use as our communion scripture as a contrast to the behavior of the Corinthian Christians. Remember, they're divided. They are divided doctrinally, they're divided politically, and they're divided on all kinds of other ways. Selfishness is going on in their fellowship. And he says, but this is what I received from the Lord, and this is what I delivered to you, that the Lord Jesus, on the same night in which he was betrayed, took bread, and when he'd given thanks, he broke it and said, take, eat, this is my body, which is broken for you. Come with me into that room where Jesus Christ took the bread and said, this is my body, which is broken for you. Who was in that room? There was a man there called Peter who was going to deny and actually bring a curse upon himself with an oath, saying, I never knew that man. John, who had his head leaning on his breast and declaring his total love and loyalty to the Lord and Savior Jesus Christ, was going to run out of the garden and take off like everybody else. Those that he had given his all to for 3 years, he had spoken the purest word that anybody could ever sit under. He had endured their lust for power. He had endured their misunderstandings. He was totally given for them, even knowing what was ahead, even knowing the pain of not even being able to watch with him for 1 hour. He understood all of these things, but yet in that moment of communion with that which was going to be his church, he said, this is my body, which is broken for you. You may not be there for me, but I'm going to be there for you. You may not be given to me in my time of need, but I'm going to be given to you in your time of need. This is my body, which is broken for you. In the same manner, he took the cup after supper, saying, this cup is the new covenant in my blood. In other words, I promise to you that I'm going to be there for you, and I'm going to give everything I've got to the last drop of blood and water in my body for you. I'm not going to abandon you, even if you abandon me. I'm not going to deny you, even if you deny me. Praise be to God. Paul said, this is what was delivered to you. This is what communion in the body of Christ is supposed to look like. And as often as you eat this bread, Paul says, and you drink this cup, you become a proclamation of the power of the cross of Jesus Christ, the power of resurrection life. You become a demonstration of a unity that cannot be achieved by anything in this world. It can only be achieved by the presence and power of God in each of our lives. In that context, Paul says, whoever eats this bread or drinks this cup in an unworthy manner will be guilty of the body and blood of the Lord. It's in the context. This entire scripture is in the context of fellowship. We use it to say, well, if you're coming to the communion table and you're out drinking or you're doing this or that, you shouldn't touch the cup. That's not the context. It has an application, no doubt. But the context is fellowship of this entire passage of scripture. He says, let a man examine himself, so let him eat of that bread and drink of the cup. In other words, don't say I'm part of the body if I'm not willing to be part of the body. The hand cannot say to the eye, I have no need of you. None of us can say to the other, whether the other person is so culturally different from me or the background or experience is so different, I have no right to say to you, you have no right to say to me, I have no need of you. It's me and God and the people who make me feel comfortable over here, but I don't need you. Now, Paul says, this is the reason in verse 30 why many are weak and sick and some are asleep in the body of Christ. There's a weakness when we fail to understand what it means to be part of the body of Christ on the earth. There's a weakness. There's a spiritual sickness, and there's a slumber and a sleepiness, and a spiritual death even comes into people's lives. I traveled as a revivalist for years, predominantly in Canada, from coast to coast, and would go into churches, and they would always be the same. Make us happy where we are. The concept of revival is we don't want to change. We just want to be happy again. But often you go into these places, and there's just division on every conceivable level, selfishness, sectarianism, all these other things have gotten into the body of Christ, and because of it, their testimony is sick. The testimony is weak, and people are asleep. Then he goes on, says, if we would judge ourselves, we would not be judged. But when we are judged, we're chastened by the Lord that we may not be condemned with the world. You know, there's a point in each of our lives that we have to say, God, am I clean in this? Am I given to people in the body of Christ? And the question comes then, what is my responsibility in this whole thing? And this is where it really comes down to, and it becomes personal, where Paul says in verse 23, for I received from the Lord that which I delivered to you, that the Lord Jesus, on the same night in which he was betrayed, took bread. I don't know about you, but I've been betrayed more than once. I've been wounded more than once. I had a wound so deep in my life one time, it took 2 years to recover from it. David the king once said it. He said, if it was an enemy, I could have borne it, but it was you. It was my friend, my companion. We walked into the house of God together in company. There are some wounds that are just so deep, some betrayals that are just so strong that we need the strength of God to get through it. And it's not necessarily that we feel like getting through it. We do it because we know it's the right thing to do. We do it because there's a testimony that needs to be alive in the body of Christ again. I was recently in a place with a person who really did harm me years ago. And I remember in the middle of the service, I just reached out and I said, I just want you to know I love you. And I meant it. I meant it. I wasn't doing it just out of obligation. I actually meant it. We are brothers in Christ. We are going to the same throne. We're serving the same God. We're going to stand together in eternity. I don't need to rehash the events. I don't need to go back and talk about the things you've done. And I love the fact that when Jesus appears after he's risen from the dead, walks into a room where they're all hiding because of fear, and the first thing out of his mouth is the word peace. He doesn't say, Peter, let's now talk about what you did to me. John, where were you when I needed you? And the rest of you, why were you standing so far off from me in my season of pain when I was on the cross? I thought you said you loved me. I thought we were walking together. He didn't do any of that. He just walks in and he says, peace. And that's where the strength of God is initially found. When you and I can go to somebody who has hurt us, they told us they loved us. They told us they were loyal and they walked away and it turned out not to be true for a season. But if we know that's a brother or sister in Christ, we can walk up to that person and we can just say, peace. It is well between us. And I reached out to this brother of mine. I hugged him and I looked at him. I said, I want you to know that I love you. And when I said that, something was released in my heart. I began to weep uncontrollably. I couldn't help it. I just couldn't. It was like a washing was coming over me because I was making a choice to do what I know is right, to do what I know is true. I was making a choice not to allow a division in the body of Jesus Christ based on past wounds or past hurts or past divisions or past factions or whatever it is. I was making a choice to be united with the body of Christ. I don't know about you, but I refuse to be divided from a brother or sister in Christ because of a title on the door or because of some peculiar distinctive that maybe I don't hold to, but they do. I tell you one thing, if you have trusted in Jesus Christ for your salvation by faith, through grace alone, you are my brother, you are my sister. We may do things a little bit differently, but I am bound to you and I'm commanded to love you by Jesus Christ himself. Hallelujah to the Lamb of God. We have allowed in this nation too long We've allowed ourselves to be divided on things that don't matter in the kingdom of God. They don't matter. We've divided on things like, I believe there's a rapture of the church, and somebody else says, I don't believe that. Somebody else says, I believe it's before the tribulation. Somebody else says, I believe it's in the middle. Somebody else says, I believe it's at the end. Who cares? When the train comes, we're all getting on, folks. We're all going at the same time. I was preaching at a Presbyterian pastor's conference in another country, and I said, folks, look, we don't agree doctrinally on everything, but can we agree on this one thing? Would you agree with me we need the Holy Spirit to do the work of God? And everybody, all the pastors said, yes, yes, we agree. I said, well, I don't care if you have to run around the block 6 times. Just get the Holy Spirit. Just make sure you are empowered by the Holy Spirit. We'll leave the methodology up to God. He'll meet you the way he wants to meet you. And then suddenly we got men with their hands in the air. Suddenly the barriers are breaking down. This is the church of Jesus Christ. These are my brothers. These are my sisters in the body of Christ. I absolutely refuse to be divided from the body of Christ. Praise be to God. I was speaking at a Baptist pastor's conference in Washington. And there was a dinner like this happening. And at the end of the dinner, I got up. Now, I was probably, they consider me a Pentecostal, although I'm not. I will not take a label. I am a Calminian Baptocostal, if you want to know what I am. That's what I am. There's a little bit of good in all of it. So, and they were a little bit nervous because they weren't sure, you know, is this guy going to start speaking in tongues? What's he going to do here? And I got up. And I said, the one thing I noticed about this dinner tonight, I said, Baptist ministers, I said, you really eat fast. They actually do. I said, I wasn't even done my salad and you guys were on your dessert. I've spoken at pastors' conferences all over the world and they eat a lot slower than you do. I said, I think it's because their tongues get in the way. Everybody started laughing. We let our hair down a little bit.

room, when we just don't let ourselves be divided on things that don't matter. We are here on this earth and we are fighting for the souls of men, women, and children. We're fighting for the lost. We're fighting for the work that God sent his son to do on a cross. We're standing and we're fighting for that work. And I've said it many, many times, division is a peacetime extravagance. We are not at peace anymore. We are fighting now for the future of a country. We're fighting for a culture. We're fighting for our kids in grade school, in middle school, in high school, in our colleges. God, help us to have enough sense to know that we can't do this on our own. God, help us to understand that there is a testimony available through the body of Christ to this generation of a unity that's possible by the Spirit of God and by the power of God. God, help us. God, help us. God, help us. You know, I was a police officer for 12 years, and I didn't like everybody in the lunchroom. I'll tell you straight out. I didn't like their political opinions. I didn't like their moral views. I didn't like their religious views in some case. But when we went into a dangerous situation, we would die for each other because we wore the same uniform. And we so easily allow ourselves in the body of Christ to be divided. So you say, Pastor, what's my part? Well, here it is. On the night he was betrayed. Time to let it go. Everybody has something in their mind right now. A circumstance, a situation, something that was done. On the night he was betrayed, took bread, he gave thanks, and said, take, eat, this is my body, which is broken for you. Then he took the cup and he said, this is the new covenant, the promise I make to you in my blood. Do this as often as you drink it in remembrance of me. For as often as you eat this bread and drink this cup, you proclaim the Lord's death till he comes. You become a living testimony of the power, the reality of our redemption, the indwelling power of God's Holy Spirit until he comes. We need to be that testimony again. And we don't have a whole lot of time to get this right. But it is possible because hopefully we're a reasonable people. Hopefully we can have these Isaiah moments where God says, come and let us reason together. Hopefully we can rise up as one body, every part of that body recognizing, I need you and you need me. We need our differences. We don't all have to think the same. We don't all have to look the same. We need each other in the body of Jesus Christ. My brother, my sister, the day that we come to our senses and rise up in true biblical unity at the cross of Jesus Christ, I believe there'll be an explosion of understanding, especially in a bitterly divided culture that we're now in, that there is a future for all of us in God. At Times Square Church, we have over 100 nationalities that meet in one building and all worship together. Even cultures and countries that are at war with each other, the people from those cultures or countries are together still worshiping God, standing side by side in some cases. We've had people come in unsaved. I've seen it, I don't know how, I can't even count the numbers of times that people have walked in unsaved, stood at the back and began to weep, and they all say the same thing. This must be what heaven is going to be like. Only God could bring that many people from that many backgrounds. Only God could put somebody in an Armani suit sitting next to somebody who's sleeping on a park bench in one place. Everybody in one accord, everybody lifting holy hands. My part, and I have done it. As God is my witness, I'm not aware that I have an enemy in the church in this world. Now, it doesn't mean I don't have one, but it's not my choice. I'm not part of that bargain. I've made peace with every person that I know I needed to make peace with. And that's what I'm going to ask you to do. On the night he was betrayed. See, there is no real growth without this. It's a conscious choice to forgive. And as a matter of fact, it wasn't even a two-way forgiveness. It was a one-way forgiveness. He said, you may abandon me, but I will not abandon you. You may wound me, but I will not wound you. You may speak ill of me, but I will not speak ill of you. You are my brother. You are my sister in Christ. I'm not talking about people who are outside
of the church. I'm talking

0: but people who are inside. You've been wounded. You've been hurt. You need to let it go now. Father, I just thank you for the men and women who have had the courage to stand. I've learned over the years there's no getting through this walk with you without being wounded. But the wound does not have to define us anymore or dominate our thinking or our futures. I'm asking you for an absolute ability to be given here today to forgive. And to be not just forgive, but to be actually given for those that have failed us. Forgive us, Lord, for what we have done to others, and forgive others for what they have done to us. We simply choose today to be united as the body of Jesus Christ. And God, as you warned from Paul, that because of division, weakness and sickness and doctrinal sleepiness comes in, God, the opposite is true. When we make right choices, strength returns, health comes back, and life comes back into our hearts again. God, I pray today, don't let anybody back away from what they're doing right now. Don't let anybody second guess it or go back and say it was just an emotional moment. Oh, no. Father, I pray, God, please strengthen my brothers and sisters today. We're in a fight. And if we go together, you promise that we would be healthy and there would be an explosion of a testimony of grace. God, I thank you for it and praise you for it. In Jesus' name, amen and amen. Praise God.
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2: 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The Morning and Night Classes are heard weekdays at this same time, right here on The Pilgrim. 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

That was Leanna Crawford with Jesus Is. Thanks for joining us this evening on Pilgrim Radio. I have a scripture to share with you. Most people always turn to John 3:16. We all know that one. God so loved the world, he gave his one and only son. Whoever believes in him should not perish but have eternal life. But verses 17 and 18 are just as important. It says, for God did not send his son into the world to condemn the world, but in order that the world might be saved through him. Whoever believes in him is not condemned, but whoever does not believe is condemned already because he has not believed in the name of the only Son of God. The point is he's not coming to condemn. He's coming to save. The point is that we're already condemned. It's not that we don't believe in him and therefore we are condemned. We were condemned before. We are condemned in our sin. God loved us so much that he gave us an out. He sent his son to die on the cross so that we were no longer condemned. Take heart in that. Remember how good our God is. Right now, this is Micah Tyler with Amen.

0: 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And Spencer Dahlke is with us. Spencer, would you mind explaining how that works?
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0: 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Thank you.

That was Matt Boswell and Matt Papa with Almost Home. Thank you so much for joining us this evening on Pilgrim Radio. Just wanted to remind you, coming up at the top of the hour at 9 p.m. Pacific and 10 p.m. Mountain Time, we have Reader's Choice. And this, of course, we are going through the book Martin Luther Had a Wife. But right after that, at 9:30 Pacific and 10:30 Mountain Time, we have His People. And today, Spencer Dahlke interviews Titus Kennedy on archaeological evidence for over 100 biblical characters. So be sure to tune in for that. His People is an amazing program. We listen to it every day, and there are so many great interviews. Right now, we've got Brandon Lake with The Half Has Not Been Told.

0: 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Come, let us sing for joy to the Lord. Let us shout aloud to the rock of our salvation. 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
1: Hello, I'm Dave Telling, and I'm glad you've joined me as I begin reading this book, Knowing God, by Dr. J.I. Packer, published by InterVarsity Press in 1993. Before I begin reading this book, I'd like to talk a bit about the author, James N.L. Packer, known around the world as J.I. Packer, who passed away on July 17, 2020. He was a respected pastor, author, and teacher, and considered to be one of the most influential Christian thinkers of the 20th century. John Stonestreet, who writes for Breakpoint.org, the media organization founded by Charles Colson, wrote this about Packer on July 21st. Quote, "One fall afternoon in 1994, as a not new but newly serious believer, I wandered into a small Christian bookstore in a small town in Tennessee, and a book caught my eye. Actually, the title of the book caught my eye, Knowing God, written by someone who, at the time, I'd never heard of, J.I. Packer. However, the name of almost every Christian leader I did know, like Chuck Colson, Johnny Erickson Tada, Chuck Swindoll, Elizabeth Elliot, Billy Graham, and others, was on the dust jacket, offering their endorsement of the book. Each was along the lines of, this is one of the most important books I've ever read other than the Bible itself. So I picked it up, read it, and I've been recommending Knowing God ever since." Unquote. Stonestreet then concludes with this, quote, "This past Friday, July 17th, Dr. J.I. Packer, aged 93, died. When asked for his final words to the church, Packer said, glorify Christ every way. He has now entered his eternal rest, and I join with thousands and thousands of others and thank God that his faith is now sight. Now, at last, he truly and fully knows the God he faithfully studied and taught so many of us about for many years." Unquote. Packer left a legacy to which we can all aspire, to know God more fully. I'll begin the book by reading two prefaces, each written by Packer, one from 1993 and an earlier one from 1973, and I'll be starting on page 9. Preface from 1993. "When I sent the manuscript of Knowing God to the publisher just over 20 years ago, I thought of it as a study book that could hardly be of general interest. I was wrong. It has sold more than 1 million copies. It has gone into more than a dozen languages. It has become a nurture book for the Christian world. Other nurture books, including some of my own, have fallen by the wayside, but this one keeps going, and a steady flow of letters shows me that it keeps on helping people. I am amazed, awed, humbled, and constantly moved to thank God. The person that Shakespeare would have described as the only begetter of Knowing God was the editor of the now-defunct Evangelical Magazine, who asked me for a series of articles on God angled for honest, no-nonsense readers who are fed up with facile Christian verbiage. The articles flowed out at 2 monthly intervals, prompted each time by the question, what do I tell them next? And coalesced into a book with very little trouble. Wise editors know how to strike sparks off writers, and the existence of Knowing God is due as much to that editor as to this author. Something has been added to Chapter 4, but otherwise, apart from Americanization of spelling and corrections of detail, the work is as it was. The substitution of NIV for the original King James Version quotations of Scripture signifies only a wish for my book to have maximum usefulness, and at no point changes my meaning. May knowing God continue to convert and upbuild in its new dress. J.I.P., Regent College, Vancouver, February 1993. And now the preface, the original preface from 1973. As clowns yearn to play Hamlet, so I have wanted to write a treatise on God. This book, however, is not it. Its length may suggest that it is trying to be, but anyone who takes it that way will be disappointed. It is at best a string of beads, a series of small studies of great subjects, most of which first appeared in the Evangelical Magazine. They were conceived as separate messages, but are now presented together because they seem to coalesce into a single message about God and our living. It is their practical purpose that explains both the selection and omission of topics and the manner of treatment. In A Preface to Christian Theology, John McKay illustrated two kinds of interest in Christian things by picturing persons sitting on the high front balcony of a Spanish house watching travelers go by on the road below. The balconiers can overhear the travelers talk and chat with them. They may comment critically on the way that the travelers walk, or they may discuss questions about the road, how it can exist at all or lead anywhere, what might be seen from different points along it, and so forth. But they are onlookers, and their problems are theoretical only. The travelers, by contrast, face problems which, though they have their theoretical angle, are essentially practical. Problems of the which way to go and how to make it type. Problems which call not merely for comprehension, but for decision and action too. Balconiers and travelers may think over the same area, yet their problems differ. Thus, for instance, in relation to evil, the balconier's problem is to find a theoretical explanation of how evil can consist with God's sovereignty and goodness, but the traveler's problem is how to master evil and bring good out of it. Or again, in relation to sin, the balconier asks whether racial sinfulness and personal perversity are really credible, while the traveler, knowing sin from within, asks what hope there is of deliverance. Or take the problem of the Godhead. While the balconier is asking how one God can conceivably be three, what sort of unity three could have, and how three who make one can be persons, the traveler wants to know how to show proper honor, love, and trust toward the three persons who are now together at work to bring him out of sin to glory. And so we might go on. Now this is a book for travelers, and it is with travelers' questions that it deals. The conviction behind the book is that ignorance of God, ignorance both of his ways and of the practice of communion with him, lies at the root of much of the church's weakness today. Two unhappy trends seem to have produced this state of affairs. Trend one is that Christian minds have been conformed to the modern spirit, the spirit, that is, that spawns great thoughts of man and leaves room only for small thoughts of God. The modern way with God is to set him at a distance, if not to deny him altogether, and the irony is that modern Christians, preoccupied with maintaining religious practices in an irreligious world, have themselves allowed God to become remote. Clear-sighted persons, seeing this, are tempted to withdraw from the churches in something like disgust to pursue a quest for God on their own. Nor can one wholly blame them. For churchmen who look at God, so to speak, through the wrong end of the telescope, so reducing him to pygmy proportions, cannot hope to end up as more than pygmy Christians. And clear-sighted people naturally want something better than this. Furthermore, thoughts of death, eternity, judgment, the greatness of the soul, and the abiding consequences of temporal decisions are all out for moderns. And it is a melancholy fact that the Christian church, instead of raising its voice to remind the world of what is being forgotten, has formed a habit of playing down these themes in just the same way. But these capitulations to the modern spirit are really suicidal so far as Christian life is concerned. Trend two is that Christian minds have been confused by the modern skepticism. For more than three centuries, the naturalistic leaven in the Renaissance outlook has been working like a cancer in Western thought. 17th century Arminians and deists, like 16th century Socinians, came to deny, as against Reformation theology, that God's control of his world was either direct or complete, and theology, philosophy, and science have, for the most part, combined to maintain that denial ever since. As a result, the Bible has come under heavy fire and many landmarks in historical Christianity with it. The foundation facts of faith are called into question. Did God meet Israel at Sinai? Was Jesus more than a very spiritual man? Did the gospel miracles really happen? Is not the Jesus of the Gospels largely an imaginary figure? And so on. Nor is this all. Skepticism about both divine revelation and Christian origins has bred a wider skepticism which abandons all idea of unity of truth, and with it any hope of unified human knowledge, so that it is now commonly assumed that my religious apprehensions have nothing to do with my scientific knowledge of things external to myself, since God is not out there in the world, but only down here in the psyche. The uncertainty and confusion about God which mark our day are worse than anything since Gnostic theosophy tried to swallow Christianity in the second century. It is often said today that theology is stronger than it has ever been, and in terms of academic expertise and the quantity and quality of books published, this is probably true. But it is a long time since theology has been so weak and clumsy at its basic task of holding the church to the realities of the gospel. 90 years ago, C.H. Spurgeon described the wobblings he then saw among the Baptists on Scripture, atonement, and human destiny as the downgrade. Could he survey Protestant thinking about God at the present time? I guess he would speak of the nosedive. Stand at the crossroads and look. Ask for the ancient paths. Ask where the good way is and walk in it, and you will find rest for your souls. Jeremiah 6:16. Such is the invitation which this book issues. It is not a critique of new paths, except indirectly, but rather a straightforward recall to old ones on the ground that the good way is still what it used to be. I do not ask my readers to suppose that I know very well what I am talking about. Those like myself, wrote C.S. Lewis, whose imagination far exceeds their obedience are subject to a just penalty. We easily imagine conditions far higher than any we have really reached. If we describe what we have imagined, we may make others and make ourselves believe that we have really been there, and so fool both them and ourselves. That was from The Four Loves. All readers and writers of devotional literature do well to weigh Lewis's words. Yet, it is written, I believed, therefore I have spoken. With that same spirit of faith, we also believe and therefore speak. From 2 Corinthians 4:13. And if what is written here helps anyone in the way that the meditations behind the writing helped me, the work will have been abundantly worthwhile. J.I.P., Trinity College, Bristol, July 1972. Part 1. Know the Lord. Chapter 1. The Study of God. On January 7, 1855, the minister of New Park Street Chapel, Southwark, England, opened his morning sermon as follows. It has been said by someone that the proper study of mankind is man. I will not oppose the idea, but I believe it is equally true that the proper study of God's elect is God. The proper study of a Christian is the Godhead. The highest science, the loftiest speculation, the mightiest philosophy which can ever engage the attention of a child of God is the name, the nature, the person, the work, the doings, and the existence of the great God whom he calls his Father. There is something exceedingly improving to the mind in contemplation of the divinity. It is a subject so vast that all our thoughts are lost in its immensity, so deep that our pride is drowned in its infinity. Other subjects we can compass and grapple with. In them we feel a kind of self-content and go our way with the thought, "Behold, I am wise." But when we come to this master science, finding that our plumb line cannot sound its depth and that our eagle eye cannot see its height, we turn away with the thought that vain man would be wise. But he is like a wild ass's colt, and with solemn exclamation, "I am but of yesterday, and know nothing." No subject of contemplation will tend more to humble the mind than the thoughts of God. But while the subject humbles the mind, it also expands it. He who often thinks of God will have a larger mind than the man who simply plods around this narrow globe. The most excellent study for expanding the soul is the science of Christ and Him crucified, and the knowledge of the Godhead in the glorious Trinity. Nothing will so enlarge the intellect, nothing so magnify the whole soul of man as a devout, earnest, continued investigation of the great subject of the Deity. And whilst humbling and expanding, this subject is eminently consolatory. Oh, there is in contemplating Christ a balm for every wound. In musing on the Father, there is a quietus for every grief. And in the influence of the Holy Spirit, there is balsam for every sore. Would you lose your sorrow? Would you drown your cares? Then go, plunge yourself in the Godhead's deepest sea. Be lost in His immensity, and you shall come forth as from a couch of rest, refreshed and invigorated. I know nothing which can so comfort the soul, so calm the swelling billows of sorrow and grief, so speak peace to the winds of trial, as a devout musing upon the subject of the Godhead. It is to that subject that I invite you this morning. These words, spoken over a century ago by C.H. Spurgeon, at that time incredibly only 20 years old, were true then, and they are true now. They make a fitting preface to a series of studies on the nature and character of God. Who needs theology? But wait a minute, says someone. Tell me this. Is our journey really necessary? In Spurgeon's day, we know, people found theology interesting, but I find it boring. Why need anyone take time off today for the kind of study you propose? Surely a lay person, at any rate, can get on without it. After all, this is the 20th century, not the 19th. A fair question. But there is, I think, a convincing answer to it. The questioner clearly assumes that a study of the nature and character of God will be impractical and irrelevant for life. In fact, however, it is the most practical project anyone can engage in. Knowing about God is crucially important for the living of our lives. As it would be cruel to an Amazonian tribesman to fly him to London, put him down without explanation in Trafalgar Square, and leave him, as one who knew nothing of English or England, to fend for himself, so we are cruel to ourselves if we try to live in this world without knowing about the God whose world it is and who runs it. The world becomes a strange, mad, painful place, and life in it a disappointing and unpleasant business for those who do not know about God. Disregard the study of God, and you sentence yourself to stumble and blunder through life blindfolded, as it were, with no sense of direction and no understanding of what surrounds you. This way, you can waste your life and lose your soul. Recognizing then that the study of God is worthwhile, we prepare to start. But where shall we start from? Clearly, we can only start from where we are. That, however, means setting out in a storm, for the doctrine of God is a storm center

God is dead, and we can sing the creed, but we can't say it, is raging all around us. We are told that God talk, as Christians have historically practiced it, is a refined sort of nonsense, and knowledge about God is strictly a non-entity. Types of teaching which profess such knowledge are written off as outmoded. Calvinism, fundamentalism, Protestant scholasticism, the old orthodoxy. What are we to do? If we postpone our journey till the storm dies down, we may never get started at all. My proposal is this. You will know how Bunyan's pilgrim, when called back by his wife and children from the journey on which he was setting out, put his fingers in his ears and ran on crying, "Life, life, eternal life." I ask you for the moment to stop your ears to those who tell you there is no road to knowledge about God, and come a little way with me and see. After all, the proof of the pudding is in the eating, and anyone who is actually following a recognized road will not be too worried if he hears non-travelers telling each other that no such road exists. Storm or no storm, then, we are going to start. But how do we plot our course? Five basic truths, five foundation principles of the knowledge about God which Christians have, will determine our course throughout. They are as follows. 1. God has spoken to man, and the Bible is his word given to us to make us wise unto salvation. 2. God is Lord and King over his world. He rules all things for his own glory, displaying his perfections in all that he does, in order that men and angels may worship and adore him. 3. God is Savior, active in sovereign love through the Lord Jesus Christ to rescue believers from the guilt and power of sin, to adopt them as his children, and to bless them accordingly. 4. God is triune. There are within the Godhead three persons, the Father, the Son, and the Holy Spirit, and the work of salvation is one in which all three act together, the Father purposing redemption, the Son securing it, and the Spirit applying it. And 5. Godliness means responding to God's revelation in trust and obedience, faith and worship, prayer and praise, submission and service. Life must be seen and lived in the light of God's word. This and nothing else is true religion. In the light of these general and basic truths, we are now going to examine in detail what the Bible shows us of the nature and character of the God of whom we have been speaking. We are in the position of travelers who, after surveying a great mountain from afar, traveling around it, and observing how it dominates the landscape and determines the features of the surrounding countryside, now approach it directly with the intention of climbing it. The basic themes. What is the ascent going to involve? What are the themes that will occupy us? We shall have to deal with the Godhead of God, the qualities of deity which set God apart from humans and mark the difference and distance between the Creator and his creatures. Such qualities as his self-existence, his infinity, his eternity, his unchangeableness. We shall have to deal with the powers of God, his almightiness, his omniscience, his omnipresence. We shall have to deal with the perfections of God, the aspects of his moral character which are manifested in his words and deeds, his holiness, his love and mercy, his truthfulness, his faithfulness, his goodness, his patience, his justice. We shall have to take note of what pleases him, what offends him, what awakens his wrath, what affords him satisfaction and joy. For many of us, these are comparatively unfamiliar themes. They were not always so to the people of God. There was a time when the subject of God's attributes, as it was called, was thought so important as to be included in the catechism which all children in the churches were taught, and all adult members were expected

0: expected to know. Thus, to the fourth question in the Westminster Shorter Catechism, "What is God?" the answer read as follows. God is a spirit, infinite, eternal, and unchangeable in his being, wisdom, power, holiness, justice, goodness, and truth. This statement the great Charles Hodge described as probably the best definition of God ever penned by man. Few children today, however, are brought up on the Westminster Shorter Catechism, and few modern worshipers will ever have heard a series of sermons covering the doctrine of the divine character in the way that Charnock's massive Discourses on the Existence and Attributes of God from 1682 did. Few, too, will ever have read anything simple and straightforward on the subject of the nature of God, for scarcely any such writing exists at the present time. We can expect, therefore, that an exploration of the themes mentioned above will give us much that is new to think about and many fresh ideas to ponder and digest. Knowledge applied. For this very reason, we need, before we start to ascend our mountain, to stop and ask ourselves a very fundamental question. A question, indeed, that we always ought to put to ourselves whenever we embark on any line of study in God's holy book. The question concerns our own motives and intentions as students. We need to ask ourselves, what is my ultimate aim and object in occupying my mind with these things? What do I intend to do with my knowledge about God once I have it? For the fact that we have to face is this: if we pursue theological knowledge for its own sake, it is bound to go bad on us. It will make us proud and conceited. The very greatness of the subject matter will intoxicate us, and we shall come to think of ourselves as a cut above other Christians because of our interest in it and grasp of it, and we shall look down on those whose theological ideas seem to us crude and inadequate and dismiss them as very poor specimens. For, as Paul told the conceited Corinthians, knowledge puffs up. The man who thinks he knows something does not yet know as he ought to know, from 1 Corinthians 8:1-2. To be preoccupied with getting theological knowledge as an end in itself, to approach Bible study with no higher a motive than a desire to know all the answers, is the direct route to a state of self-satisfied self-deception. We need to guard our hearts against such an attitude and pray to be kept from it. As we saw earlier, there can be no spiritual health without doctrinal knowledge, but it is equally true that there can be no spiritual health with it if it is sought for the wrong purpose and valued by the wrong standard. And I'll have to stop here on page 22 of Knowing God by J.I. Packer and published by InterVarsity Press in 1993. Thanks for joining me, and may God bless and encourage you today.
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2: Today on Pilgrim Radio's His People, Titus Kennedy, on archaeological evidence for over 100 biblical characters.
3: These people in the Bible, like David and Hezekiah and Sennacherib and Nebuchadnezzar, just so many of the kings of Judah, as well as earlier people and later people in the New Testament, you know, Pilate and Jesus and Herod the Great and so forth.
2: Titus Kennedy next. Even though believers take it on faith that the people named on the pages of the Bible really existed, did you know archaeological discoveries continue to provide ancient evidence for the historical reality of their existence? Coming up next, Spencer Dahlke talks with Dr. Titus Kennedy, author of Archaeology and the People of the Bible, exploring the evidence for the historical existence of Bible characters.
4: Just by way of getting to know you a little bit, would you tell us a little bit about how God led you into the field of archaeology?
3: It started at a young age. I always liked history. I liked languages. I liked science, but I had no idea that archaeology existed. And then on a school field trip, they took us to this old fort from the 1800s, and I was pretty surprised that it was still standing because I thought old buildings were like 50 years old, not 150 or so. The next summer, my family was on vacation in Hawaii, and for some reason, my dad took us to this ancient Hawaiian village that they had excavated, and they did some reconstruction. So then I really clearly saw how archaeology had happened, that this place was at least partially buried under the ground, and they exposed that, and they learned new things about these people and where they lived. That next year in school, my teacher gave me a book on the excavation of Troy, the discovery and excavation of Troy. And so then I really read about archaeology and saw the word archaeology, and it was described how they did this. And that just opened up the world of archaeology to me. And I realized that we weren't just being passed down information on pages of books, but that people were sometimes going out there and locating these ancient ruins and then digging into the ground and discovering them and new information. As I got older, I read more books on archaeology, and I was given some on archaeology of the Bible. And that's when I learned that there are so many discoveries from archaeology that connect to the Bible. Some just help us to understand the ancient context, the world of the Bible better, and others confirm its historical accuracy. And I found that fascinating and just continued to have an interest in that. And then eventually decided that I wanted to try to study this in college and see where it would go. So I did that, ended up doing two masters and a doctorate and working on lots of digs. And here I am today.
4: I understand most biblical archaeology is going to be like in the Eastern Mediterranean region and Israel and whatnot. Have you had the chance to, well, presumably you have.
3: Worked on 18 excavations, most of them over in the Middle East. And I lived in that region for a few years, different places. Jerusalem, of course, was one of the places. Yeah, I got to spend a lot of time over in the Bible lands. I still do. Every year I excavate, and every year I also help lead a tour. And then I also do other research. Sometimes I do filming for documentaries. So get over there, see the real stuff, learn more about it. It's a constant learning process, really. And there's new information being found all the time too. So it's not finite. It's not like, okay, memorize these 10 books and you'll know all the discoveries. No, because even if it was possible to memorize everything that's been found, each year new things are being discovered, and we're, you know, reevaluating some past excavations as well, and we're trying to better understand what happened in ancient history.
4: In light of some of those new discoveries and stuff, it might be worthwhile. You mentioned, I think, somewhere in your book, and maybe it may have been in the introduction that I saw, but arguments against the Bible, I'm not super at this point in history. What do you see as some of the more common arguments being brought against the Bible, archaeology wise?
3: Yeah, the common arguments are that the Bible is a fictional or mythological book. And so what they mean by that is not that every single thing in the Bible is fiction or mythology, but that there are some historical aspects and then the rest of it is fiction. And usually the historical aspects, they say, are things like geography or maybe the existence of some of the cities. But then they say that the people and the events by and large are often mythological or fictional. And so this is usually what gets circulated. And in the general public, then people hear that and they go, oh, yeah, it's a book of fairy tales. Maybe there's some real places, but none of that stuff happened. So you've got claims like, oh, there's no evidence that Jesus ever existed, or, you know, the whole Old Testament is basically fiction, or they just copied some stuff from the Mesopotamians. Those are pretty common. But as you mentioned, the introduction to my book, I deal with this idea a little bit by distinguishing between what is mythology in ancient texts and what is history in ancient texts. And so I use the example of the Iliad by Homer to show what mythology is and how that differs from the Bible. In the Iliad, Homer writes about this narrative of the fall of Troy. There's the battle there. The city is eventually destroyed. And Schliemann was obsessed with this, and he thought it was historical, although other people generally at the time didn't. But he thought, you know, Troy's a real place. I'm going to find it. I'm going to show that its destruction is recorded in the archaeological record. And so he did that, although he made a mistake on the date. So the place is real, and there was a destruction of Troy. And in fact, Mycenae is a real place, and other cities. There are other places mentioned in the Iliad that are real. So some event may have happened, like the war there. We're not really sure exactly. We can't really show that it was the Mycenaeans that destroyed it. In fact, I think archaeologists today would say that's unlikely. But even if we grant that, the mythological issue here is that all the people that are discussed in that poem, whether it's Agamemnon or Priam or Achilles or Hector or Paris or Helen and so forth, we have zero archaeological evidence that any of those people existed. And so there's a general historical context of these civilizations existed. Yes, these cities existed, but those people were not real people. And the events were probably not much like they're depicted in the poem, other than the city was destroyed. And then if you compare that to the Bible, it's very different. Yes, of course, we have Jerusalem and Bethlehem and Babylon and Nineveh and all these places. And then we could look at some of the destructions. You have Jerusalem destroyed in 587 BC and so forth. And we see some correlations there with the Iliad. But then the big difference is that these people in the Bible, like David and Hezekiah and Sennacherib and Nebuchadnezzar, just so many of the kings of Judah, as well as earlier people and later people in the New Testament, you know, Pilate and Jesus and Herod the Great and so forth. We have archaeological evidence for all these people. I go through about 135 different people in my book, or mention them at least in some evidence. You know, the focus is on a few less than that. But that's the major difference, is we have evidence that those people existed and that the things that they did, the events that they were involved in, actually happened, evidence from that time. Whereas mythology, again, just a historical setting, the people, the stories aren't real. The Bible, the historical setting, the people are real, the events are real. So that's the difference between what people are often claiming about the Bible and the reality of it that we now can demonstrate so easily through archaeology.
4: Do people ever try to point to, I should ask by way of not assuming, is there evidence that, you know, ancient Israel worshipped idols? Do people ever point to that as disproof of the Bible?
3: Yeah, absolutely. There are some archaeologists who spend a lot of time on that, actually, write books or articles about it. And they say, hey, look, we found this female figurine, or we found this idol in ancient Israel, and that therefore those people were polytheists. You know, they worship idols, they worship other gods. So the Bible is just trying to give us this propaganda that there was monotheism. But if we just read the Bible, we see that there were times, many times, unfortunately, when the Israelites did worship other gods and had idols. And then we have, you know, kings like Hezekiah and Josiah, who annihilated those idols and those altars and high places and things like that, and got people back on track worshiping the one true God. So really, archaeology is just showing us what the Bible is talking about. But people are, are trying to twist it and or ignore what the Bible itself says and construct a different narrative.
4: As a study, how does one do archaeology? Like, how do you interpret the things that you uncover?
3: It depends on what we're looking at. Obviously, what we're usually excavating is things like pottery and then some artifacts, you know, maybe coins, tools, weapons, and so forth. And then architecture. So these building stones. And we can see through design that some things are human-made and some things are natural, right? If you find 10 square-shaped stone blocks in a row all stuck together and then have a 90-degree corner with another 10 square stone blocks, you can see that that was probably the foundations of some building, right? So we would say, hey, here's part of the foundation of a building, and then we could measure it and we could see how big it was. And based on its size, we might be able to make some interpretations. Like a very large building is probably not going to be a house. Something with a really thick wall, again, not going to be a house. City walls tend to be very, very thick. So I'm talking about if we're just looking at a micro slice. Now, if we are able to excavate more of the site, it becomes more obvious. You kind of zoom out like you're looking down from a drone and you can see the city wall going all around the city, and it's just very obvious, and you can see these different square and rectangular shaped buildings. Now, as for the use of those buildings, we would often have to excavate inside them and see what's found, or maybe there are other buildings just like it at other sites that we already know, okay, you know, they built a temple like this, or they built a house like this. So there are parallels, but in the initial discovery phase of all these things, you have to do things like, oh, this small building, we found in it some animal bones in a little trash pile, and we found some broken pottery here, and we found some weaving equipment there, and we found some basic tools here. This looks like it could have been a house, or like a bread oven over here. This could have been a house. And then we see something else, and it's got massive pillars, and there's really fancy decorated pottery in there, and there are some idols in there, stone idols, and we say, oh, you know, it seems like a Canaanite temple. Later on, you know, we see like mosaic floors, and there's a verse from the New Testament on it. Oh, okay, this is a church, you know. So there are some things that become very obvious, and then there are other things that require more interpretation, like, you know, what time period is this from? And over the years, archaeologists have constructed chronologies and typologies. And so we're able now to look at pieces of pottery and we understand, okay, this specific style of pottery was made in this century and we're finding it all over the floor of this building. And so that's when it was used. So there's interpretation, but it's not just based on whatever somebody feels like, or at least it shouldn't be, because we have so much data now that we can really distinguish between different time periods, different cultures, different uses, and then it makes the interpretation much more solid. The primary problem in archaeology actually comes with the next step, and that is the conclusions. The data we can't change, right? You dig up an artifact, it physically exists, all right? It's there, deal with it. Take a picture of it, measure it, describe it. The interpretation is like, okay, this is Egyptian because it's got hieroglyphs on it and it shows a pharaoh. And then the time period, okay, well, based on the king list, we know this pharaoh lived in the 15th century BC, right? So that's interpretation. And it's generally not something that archaeologists dispute with each other on. You know, sometimes there's a few little things here and there. But then the conclusions, you know, what does that mean for the historical record? Or, you know, how did these people live, or what was their interaction with another culture, or is the Bible correct about this? That's where the difference comes in. And the conclusions can be heavily clouded by personal agendas and biases. And so that's why we may see, well, like we do today, two different archaeologists who have worked on the same site, on the same gate at the same site. And one guy says, this is from the 10th century BC. It was built by Solomon. And we read about it in the Bible at this specific location. And then another guy says, no, it's from the 9th century BC. And it was built by Omri because Omri was really the first king that was real. You know, so that's what an example of how the conclusions can differ. They may not follow from the data, but it happens.
4: Well, my guest today is Titus Kennedy. He's assistant professor of biblical archaeology and a field archaeologist and author of Archaeology and the People of the Bible, exploring evidence for the historical existence of Bible characters. You write about, you mentioned 130 different biblical characters that you have studied from your work. Time would fail us to talk about all of them, but I did want to ask about like at least a few, one of which was Balaam, just because he's an interesting character. Can you tell us about one, archaeologically speaking, what did we know about him until when? And what sort of evidence do we have for his existence now?
3: Balaam's a very interesting one because he's one of the earliest people named in the Bible for which we have really clear archaeological evidence. And there's really two reasons for this. As you go back farther in time, is we have less information or less data that survived from those early periods. Just things get destroyed over time or lost, or, you know, they also get buried deeper. And so a lot of places get excavated, but they may not excavate through the really early layers because it takes more time and work. So that's one reason. The other reason is that we don't have as much writing that survives from this early periods, especially if we're talking about any place other than Mesopotamia and Egypt. In the Levant, in Israel and Canaan, there's hardly any writing from these early periods. So that's why if you look through the book, you're like, huh, there's a whole lot of people that start like around the 10th, 9th century BC. And then really in the first century, it's like everybody is known almost. But you go back earlier and not so much. So Balaam, what we have of Balaam is from Jordan, from a place or a site called Deir Allah, which we would identify with the biblical site of Sukkoth mentioned in Joshua 13. Now, so this is not the Sukkoth that's in the Exodus narrative, those two different locations, but it's on the eastern side of the Jordan River. This is the area where the Israelites were when they encountered Balaam. And this is an Aramaic text. It's actually inside, it was inside a building and the walls were plastered. And then they wrote this story on ink on the plastered walls. And part of it's been preserved. It was in a lot of different pieces when they excavated because the building crumbled, but they put together the pieces and we have some sort of a narrative. And we have Balaam, son of Beor, is specifically named. So his name, his lineage, and then his occupation, that he is a seer of the gods. So he has the same occupation. So it's the same location, same name, same family, same occupation. The time period is the only difference here. And I don't know if I should really say the time period is different, but this artifact itself is not from the time of Balaam's encounter with the Israelites. The copy of this story that we have is from about 800, 9th century BC, somewhere around there. Okay, so it's a few hundred years later, but what they probably did was they copied this and they copied it again and they copied it again. And we have a text surviving from the 9th century. You know, this is very common, actually, with all ancient texts. If we're not talking about stone inscriptions or clay tablets, you know, if we're talking about manuscripts of the Bible or manuscripts of Josephus or, you know, Roman historians like Tacitus or Suetonius, we don't have the copies from the time that they wrote, from the century that they wrote. We have them from centuries later. So this is kind of similar to that, but it hits on four of the five criteria that I outline in the introduction of the book. So it's quite solid. It's not the 100% rating, you know, that some of them might get, but I put it as probable. So that's what we see about Balaam. It's not about the Israelites specifically in this one. It's about some other people. We're not exactly sure who they are because some of the text is broken, but he's doing the same kind of thing that we see in the Bible. So it's definitely talking about the same person.
4: And at very least, it would seem to suggest that even if it does not necessarily prove him with 100% certainty. It at least suggests that it's not unreasonable to believe that this person actually did exist.
3: And this is a record from a people to the east of Israel. It's not the Israelites who are writing this down. So it's not like later Israelites decided to make up this story about a guy named Balaam. No, this is another people who is also attesting to his existence and his role.
4: There are a number of other, so many Old Testament characters, lots of New Testament characters. Just throw out Simon Peter. Presumably, I think you mentioned Peter in like your table of contents. I assume it's Simon Peter.
3: Yeah. Peter's another really interesting one. So this is an example of one that if you go back a few decades, you really wouldn't see anything written about his existence. And in fact, if you look at a lot of books today, you still wouldn't. And I think part of this is because of the suspicion that people have about ancient church monuments and then also the Catholic Church. So some of what was found with Peter was found in the Vatican, but some of what was found is found in Capernaum. Capernaum, this village on the Sea of Galilee, where Jesus based his ministry for much of the time with his disciples. We read in the Gospels, there is a synagogue there, and then really close to the synagogue, it says immediately after they came out of the synagogue, they came into the house of Peter. So there's this house of Peter, as it was actually originally his mother-in-law's house, we find out, but Peter's house. And then Peter obviously doesn't stay in Galilee. He goes out and he starts preaching the gospel, and he ends up in Rome later, where he is executed. What does he do with his house? Well, it seems that he gives it to the local Christians there in Capernaum in Galilee. And in the second half of the first century, we see archaeologically, this is no longer used as a house. It's used as some kind of gathering place. And there's a lot of oil lamps in there. And then in the second century, they start to modify the structure, and they also plaster the walls and they write things on the walls. And most of the writing is praises of Lord Jesus Christ, things like that. Okay. Very common for what you would expect people in a church to be writing. But there are two inscriptions on the wall that mention Peter. So we have Peter's name. One of them's in Greek, one of them's in Latin. The one in Latin actually associates him with Rome. So they know about that connection, which probably everybody did at that point. But so we've got a couple of second century inscriptions in Peter's house mentioning him. Then if we go to Rome, there is the burial of Peter. According to early Christian texts, even going back to the second century, Peter was executed by crucifixion upside down. And this, I think, is prophesied in the Gospel of John, where Jesus basically says that Peter's going to have the same type of death as him, crucifixion. So he's crucified upside down. And how do you get a crucifixion victim off of the cross? Well, you either pull the nails out and they drop off, or you just cut off that section of the limbs that's nailed down. So if you nail him by his feet upside down, you may just cut him off at the ankles. So early Christian texts talk about his burial then. So the Christians got his body, they buried him in the area where he was crucified, which is in the Vatican today, Basilica of St. Peter. It was built there because of Peter's martyrdom and burial. So excavations then underneath the church in the 20th century ended up finding not just this graveyard from the first century and then the second century, but they found a specific burial that had an inscription next to it that says Peter inside. And they excavated in here and they found the burial with the bones of a 60-something-year-old man. And all of the bones were present from the skeleton, or I should say all sections of the skeleton were represented. You know, it wasn't 100% intact, but except for the feet, okay? So like he'd been cut off at the ankles as if he'd been crucified upside down. So we've got his name written right there, and then we have this body that looks like it had been crucified upside down. And it's in the right place where the early Christian sources say that he was buried. You know, then Constantine later on ended up building a church over that monument. And then, you know, you have the modern church as well now that's built over it. So We've got multiple inscriptions mentioning Peter as well as possibly his burial.
4: It's very gruesome, but I suppose that's part of what makes the job interesting. some of these facts and things you observe about how they were killed. Of these many, many, many people that you have studied so far, I'm curious if you think there are any particular figures from biblical history that apologetically would be important for Christians to know about.
3: Yeah, well, the most important one would be Jesus. So we have exceptional evidence for Jesus, actually. I mean, I wrote a whole book on the archaeology of Jesus, excavating the evidence for Jesus. But in this book that we're talking about, the section on Jesus, I really just focus in on the first century material. So we have five different authors or writers who lived in the first century who mentioned Jesus or Christ. None of them are Christians. So they're Roman, primarily Roman authors. There's a Syrian as well, but so they know about his existence, and they mentioned some things about his life too, like about the trial and the crucifixion. Josephus, of course, even mentions reports of the resurrection. He doesn't say that he believes that's what happened, but he says here's the reports of it. So from these ancient historical manuscripts, we have plenty of evidence for Jesus, but archaeological artifacts we do as well. The James Ossuary has this Aramaic inscription that says, James, son of Joseph, brother of Jesus. And they almost never put the name of the brother on. Only one other ossuary inscription has the brother's name. So we know he's important. And we know that he has a brother, James, who Josephus knew, the connection between Jesus Christ and James. And James has a father named Joseph, which, of course, we read about in the Gospels. And there was a statistical study done on Jerusalem at this time and the percentage use of names. And they found that it looks like less than two people would have fit that name relationship combination there. So pretty much pointing right to Jesus Christ there. So it's a first century artifact, pre-70 AD from Jerusalem. It's very strong. Then we've got a cup that was found in the harbor of Alexandria, Egypt, and it's in Greek, and it says, through Christ the magician. So it was a magical cup. They knew that Jesus Christ performed miracles, and so they thought they could harness his power because the Egyptians were really into magic. And so they would use this for some kind of magical ritual. They know about his title, and so they think they can harness it. So there's another first century artifact with his title Christ. And then in Rome, on the Palatine Hill, was discovered this drawing. It's called the Alexamenos Graffito, and it's the earliest depiction of Jesus being crucified, but it's not made by Christians. It's made by pagans who are mocking Christianity. And so they show Jesus on the cross with the head of a donkey, and it shows a Christian next to the cross, and they say Alexamenos, that's the name of the guy, worships his God. And this is from about 100 AD, okay, so end of the first century. So those are the main ones that I would point to. Three artifacts that give us the name Jesus, the title Christ, and show him being crucified and the Christians worshiping him. And then five historical sources that talk about Jesus Christ and some of the aspects of his life.
5: You've been listening to His People on Pilgrim Radio. Many thanks to today's guest, Dr. Titus Kennedy, author of Archaeology and the People of the Bible, exploring the evidence for the historical existence of Bible characters. On tomorrow's program, it's Fuzz Rana on the ethics of using transhumanist technologies.
6: So, you know, we're surrounded by pop culture examples of transhumanism, which on one hand is good because it means that through these science fiction and fantasy, you know, offerings, we've been able to wrestle through some of the implications of transhumanism. And everybody recognizes, hey, a dystopian world is just as likely, maybe more likely than a utopian world. But on the other hand, because it's so much become part of pop culture, we are desensitized to how radical an idea this is.
5: That's tomorrow at the same time, right here on His People. Thanks for listening.
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10: If you will, please take your Bibles out with me and turn to the Gospel of Luke, Luke chapter 2, verses 1 through 7. I'll give you a moment to turn there and encourage you to keep your Bible open throughout our time. I always want you to see from the text what it is that God is saying to us, and to test all that you hear according to the standard of God's Word. I want you to imagine that you are on a planning committee whose job is to plan the biggest, most important day in human history, and you have an unlimited budget. What would you include on this day? Parades? Speeches from famous people and dignitaries? Would you roll out the red carpet and confetti and get the award ceremonies ready? Would you contact the media so they can surround the stage with media clamoring to capture the most important event in human history? Would you pick out the best food and the most notable location that we can find for the most important day in human history? Every culture has its way of signaling this event is important. This is a momentous occasion. We know how the world commemorates such a day of importance. But how would God? Let's look at the text together. Luke chapter 2, verses 1 through 7. In those days, a decree went out from Caesar Augustus that all the world should be registered. This was the first registration when Quirinius was governor of Syria, and all went to be registered, each to his own town. And Joseph also went up from Galilee, the town of Nazareth, to Judea, to the city of David, which is called Bethlehem, because he was of the house and lineage of David, to be registered with Mary, his betrothed, who was with child. And while they were there, the time came for her to give birth. And she gave birth to her firstborn son, and wrapped him in swaddling cloths, and laid him in a manger, because there was no room for them in the inn. Amen. Friends, the day that Jesus was born some 2,000 years ago is the most important day in human history. The eternal Son of God, the second person of the Trinity, taking on human flesh and being born. But I want us to notice that on this most important day, there is no fanfare, there are no parades, there is no red carpet, there is no media clamoring to take the picture of the biggest event in human history. Luke describes this day as just another day, a normal day in the life of Rome. And even worse, when he describes it from the perspective of Joseph and Mary, it's a seemingly disastrous day for Joseph and for Mary. But as we often see in Scripture, not everything is as it seems at first. If you're taking notes, point number one is this: it's not what it seems. God is in charge. It's not what it seems. God is in charge. This is verses 1 through 5 of our text. Notice Luke begins verse 1 with an official decree given from Caesar. And this decree is given for the entire Roman world to be registered. And Rome from time to time would issue a census like this for the purpose of tax collection. Everyone was to return to their home of origin, their land of origin, to register with Rome in order to make sure that no one was guilty of tax evasion. Caesar wanted to make sure that his coffers were full in order to fund all his ambitious projects that he had for Rome. And so he orders this decree for everybody in the Roman world to be registered. That's why Joseph and Mary has to go back to their hometown. That's where Joseph is from, in Bethlehem. But I want us to notice, don't miss the historical markers that we see right off the bat from the very beginning in the text. We see historical markers like events, like a census where there is a written record of a census in Rome. We see historical markers like people, real life people like Caesar Augustus in verse 1 or Quirinius, the governor of Syria, just north of Judea in verse 2. We see historical places like Syria in verse 2, or Galilee, Nazareth, Judea, and Bethlehem in verse 4. Why all these historical markers? Well, we already saw in chapter 1, verses 1 through 4, that the human author of this book, Dr. Luke, who also wrote the book of Acts, he is a very careful historian. And he's going to all these eyewitnesses and he's recording eyewitness testimony and putting them together in an orderly account, which we know today as the Gospel of Luke. And he's putting together this carefully ordered historical account from eyewitness accounts in order that the first reader, a guy named Theophilus, and we today as the readers of this gospel might have certainty about Jesus. He wants us to have certainty about the things that we've learned about Jesus. In other words, the birth of Christ and the Christmas story, we cannot make this mistake. It's not some made-up story. It's not a myth that just makes us feel good at Christmas. No, it's not a myth. It's not a made-up story without historical roots like Peter Pan or Robin Hood. No, Luke's account is true. It's historical. It is carefully recorded eyewitness testimonies with real people, real places, real events. In fact, years after the Gospel of Luke was written, in the second century, there's a man, early church father named Justin Martyr, and he's writing in Rome in the second century, and he actually mentions the census taken under Quirinius. And Justin Martyr, he challenges his reader, listen, just go check the census. Go see it for yourself. Now, a challenge like that written in the second century is risky. If there is no census, if this is just a myth. Because if Justin Martyr makes that challenge and it's not there, then he looks like a fool. But Justin Martyr does not hesitate to offer this challenge to his readers in the second century because it's not made up. It's true. His readers in the second century could visit the Roman Census Bureau and see the records for themselves. Yep, there they are. But Luke is more than just a cold historian. He is a careful historian, but he's a historian with a purpose. He wants Theophilus and he wants us, the reader, to know the truth so that we can be confident about God. Luke mentions Caesar Augustus in verse 1. But why? He skips over lots of other people, famous people, poets and musicians. And why does he mention Caesar Augustus? Who is Caesar Augustus? And why does Luke mention him? Well, let's do a quick dive into this. Julius Caesar, the Caesar before Caesar Augustus, adopted Octavius and then appointed him as his heir. We know this from history. And we know that Octavius was not really a humble man. He was a pretty proud man because in 27 BC, Octavius took on the title Augustus, which means the exalted one or one who is worthy of worship. Now, if y'all pick that as a nickname, that says something about y'all and it says something about him. In fact, there are still coins in existence, minted coins in existence today. You can see them in museums where you see Caesar Augustus' face on the minted coin with an inscription, Divine Caesar and the Son of God. He was referred to as the Savior of the world in his day. He was a powerful man. He had command of the Roman Empire at the time of Jesus' birth. A land that stretched over 3.3 million square miles. with a population reaching 100 million people. He is the emperor. He is Caesar Augustus, the exalted one. So when in verse 1, he issues a decree, a command that all the world will be registered, what happens? Well, verse 3 tells us, all went to be registered, each to his own town. So Luke begins by saying, look at this guy. He's powerful. He's revered. He's famous. When he issues decrees, people say, yes, jump how high? But I want you to put yourself, let's put ourselves in the shoes of Joseph and Mary for a minute. Don't forget where Mary's at. Mary, at this point, is 9 months pregnant when they get the decree from the Caesar that you need to go back to your hometown to be registered. So at the time, they're living in Nazareth, but Joseph's hometown, likely where he owned land, is in Bethlehem, and that's 90 miles south of Nazareth. There's no trains. There's no cars. There's no airplanes, which means that Joseph and Mary would walk or ride a donkey. Either way, if you're 9 months pregnant, ladies, I imagine you know this. It's going to be a trek, right? So 90 miles when Mary is 9 months pregnant. I'm a guy, so let me ask you, if you've given birth before, how would you feel at this point when you have to go on this trip? 90 miles on a donkey or walking when you're 9 months pregnant. You excited about that? I assume Joseph and Mary went through a whole range of emotions. Perhaps they were anxious or fearful. We've got to make this trip. Caesar ordered it. But what if Mary goes into labor on the journey? There's no hospitals around. This is her first child. We don't know what we're doing. The emperor doesn't care about them. He didn't consult, well, are you pregnant? Okay, then you don't need to go. He doesn't care about them. As far as Caesar's concerned, they're nothing more than pawns on his chessboard of an emperor who wants to make sure that his taxes are paid so that they can fund his selfish ambitions. I imagine that Joseph and Mary would also have felt helpless. I mean, at the end of the day, the decree has been made by Caesar Augustus. What can you do? You either obey or else. And so, that's what they do. When Caesar Augustus flexes his political muscles, I want the whole world to go to their hometowns and be registered, that's what happens. And Joseph and Mary go. 90 miles from Nazareth, south all the way down into Bethlehem, which is his hometown of Joseph. If you just pause the story right there, who seems like the one in charge? Caesar. Caesar looks like the one he's in charge. It looks like Caesar's calling all the shots at the expense of Joseph and Mary. But not everything is as it seems. So before we get too impressed with Caesar Augustus, Luke kind of shoves him to the side and puts the spotlight where it belongs in verse 4 on Joseph. Look at verse 4. And Joseph also went up from Galilee, from the town of Nazareth, to Judea, to the city of David, which is called Bethlehem, because he was of the house and lineage of David. He could have just said he went to Bethlehem, but twice he mentions David. Bethlehem is also referred to as the city of David. And then in verse 4, he mentions that, oh yeah, don't forget, Joseph, the adopted father of Jesus, is also of the house and lineage of David. Twice in two verses, David is mentioned. Why? Well, because centuries before, God made a covenant with King David. You can read about it in 2 Samuel 7, that from David's family line, God would raise up a king to rule forever as the savior of the world. It's what we read in the call to worship in Isaiah 9, verse 7, a similar thing, that this child will be born, verse 7, and the increase of his government and of peace, there will be no end on the throne of David and over his kingdom to establish it and uphold it. So in mentioning the city of David, it's the cue to the reader, oh, there's another king in town. Yeah, we got Caesar Augustus, but there's a new king in town. Luke is intentional in verses 1 and 2. He says, here's Caesar. But then and by the time we get to verse 4, he's saying, there's another king. He's setting up a contrast, a rivalry of kings. You have the Roman emperor who's pretending to be divine. And then you have Jesus, the true King of Kings and Lord of Lords, who really is divine, but he's born in a manger without fanfare or parades or the media. And so at first, this contrast of the great Caesar Augustus and then Jesus, King of Kings, in a feeding trough. The contrast is puzzling because, listen, we are so accustomed to thinking that the people who are in charge are really like Caesar Augustus. The ones who are calling the shots, who have power and authority, they roll the red carpet out for them. There's parades for them. There's dignitaries present for them. There's confetti for them. And so this contrast is puzzling. We're left asking, okay, who's in charge? Who's really in charge? Well, to find the answer to the question, I want to go back to the text. I want us to focus on where Jesus is born. He's born in Bethlehem. Micah, in Micah chapter 5, verse 2. And Micah said 700 years before Jesus comes, but you, O Bethlehem, Ephrathah, who are too little to be among the clans of Judah, from you shall come forth for me one who is to be ruler in Israel. So if you're asking, where's the Messiah going to come from? Where's the King of Kings going to come from? Where is he going to be born? They knew. Micah told them in Bethlehem. Where is Joseph and Mary when she's 9 months pregnant? In Nazareth. So the text sets up a problem. The clock is ticking. She could go into labor any second. How is the Messiah going to be born in Bethlehem? How is Micah's prophecy given 700 years before by God? How is it going to be fulfilled? And this is where the irony of the text is rich. It's as if God is saying, oh yeah, you see that emperor over there who's strutting his stuff, acting like he's divine? Let's make him useful. Little Caesar Augustus. Let's make him useful. Proverbs 21 verse 1 says that the king's heart is a stream of water in the hand of the Lord. He turns it wherever he will. There are powerful people all over the world. Presidents and prime ministers and kings and queens, even today. But every ruler is under the authority of King Jesus. And our God turns their hearts like he does a stream of water in his hand. And so, yes, Caesar Augustus is a powerful man, and he flexes his political muscles. He issues a census, and the whole Roman Empire obeys. And he says in this decree, I'm in charge. Look at me. I'm the exalted one. But in God's providence, the Caesar's decree actually turns the Caesar into an unwitting tool of God to get Mary and Joseph out of Nazareth into Bethlehem in just the nick of time for the Messiah to be born. So Caesar's strutting his stuff, acting like he's God, but he's nothing more than God's errand boy, Jesus. And Christ alone is king. He is in charge. But in the moment of walking 90 miles, 9 months pregnant, Joseph and Mary may have felt alone. They would have felt helpless, like insignificant pawns in Caesar's imperialist plans. And so if they just look at what they can see with their eyes, they couldn't see the truth that God is in charge. They couldn't see that it was God in his providence moving Caesar's heart to issue this decree. They couldn't see that God was moving an entire Roman world to move two people 90 miles. One writer asks, if God's providence is at work in the politics and the geography of Christmas, might it not also be operating in your life? God's fingerprints, however, don't make noise. It's often not until well after the event that we can see evidence of God's work in our situation. And so, friends, I think that's one of the reasons that Luke tells Theophilus and tells us today. It's why he says to us in these first couple of these first five verses, that's why he's telling us now, God's in charge. He wants, when we can see, he wants us to put a stake in the ground to remember this and to know this now, so that when we can't see it, we know it. Because oftentimes, like Joseph and Mary, all that we can see is our difficult boss.

And it seems like somebody else is calling the shots. It seems like something else or someone else is determining the fate of our future. And we get nervous and we get anxious and we get fearful. And so Luke shows us now God is sovereign. God's in control. So that when we can't see that reality and that truth with our eyes tomorrow when the trial hits, we can by faith apply that truth that we heard now. We can apply that truth to our anger, to our fear, to our helplessness, to our anxiety, and rest in God. Friends, our God is a big God for little people. He can move emperors to get his people to the right place, and he can move mountains for your good. So even if it doesn't look like God's in charge, put a stake in the ground, church. He is, and he's in charge for our good. It's not what it seems. God is in charge. Point number two, it's not what it seems. Humility is the path to life. Point number two, humility is the path to life. This is verses 6 and 7. It's very easy to read this text in Luke 2. We read it. If you're a Christian, if you've been around the church for a while, if you've seen the Peanuts cartoon, this text is read. It's so easy to become so familiar with Luke 2 that we miss the shocking nature and beauty of what's happening in Luke 2. But I want us to labor with the help of the Lord. I pray that the Holy Spirit helps us right now to not forget what we've already learned about Jesus and to see the shocking nature of this. Just remember what we've already learned about Jesus in Luke 1. In Luke 1, we learned that his birth was a miracle. By the power of the Holy Spirit, the eternal Son of God, the second person of the Trinity, would take on flesh by the power of the Spirit of God in a virgin's womb. Wow. Well, not only that, but he is to then sit on the throne of David. All these prophecies made 1,000 years before Jesus came is fulfilled in Jesus. He's to sit on the throne of David. He is to reign not just for 4 years, but he's to reign forever. And of his kingdom, there will be no end. We read in Luke 1:31-33. He is the long-awaited king who will scatter the proud and exalt those of humble state and fill the hungry with what is good. We saw that in Luke 1:51-52. He is the mighty horn of salvation who will trample the enemy and rescue his people. He is the bright morning star that shines like a rising sun on our darkness to give light to those who sit in darkness and in the shadow of death. He is the creator of the universe. He is the maker of heaven and earth. Jesus is the King of Kings. He is the second person of the Trinity. He is the radiance of the Father's glory. In his divine nature, Jesus shared in the full perfection of God's being. This baby, born in Bethlehem, was and is the all-knowing, all-seeing, all-powerful, and all-glorious Son of God. So, if that's true, what kind of reception does he deserve? He's coming onto the scene for the first time in the flesh. What kind of reception does he deserve? A great one. He deserves all of creation to get on their knee in worship and adoration and affection and obedience and wow, he's come. That's what he deserves. What kind of reception does he receive? Well, look at verse 6. And while they were there, the time came for her to give birth. And she gave birth to her firstborn son and wrapped him in swaddling cloths and laid him in a manger, because there was no place for them in the inn. Don't miss this. Don't let the wonder of it skip over you because you're familiar with it. The creator of the universe came to earth in the Son of God, and he couldn't get a room. No room.

0: I think we've got a stable outback you can use. But my wife's 9 months pregnant. There's a stable outback. They just finished a 90-mile journey by foot or donkey, which means they would be weary, they would be exhausted. And as they roll into town, weary and exhausted, we're told in verse 6, the time came for Mary to give birth, which means there are piercing contractions of labor that wrapped around her waist like a barbed wire fence. She was far from home. Her mom was not with her. The contractions are around her waist. She's about to give birth for the first time. She's in a strange place, and she's in a lodging shared with farm animals. Mary must have felt overwhelmed. And Joseph, what about him? Well, he's helpless. Here's his betrothed wife in pain, in a stinking barnyard. All he can see is their poverty. He can see people's indifference to them. He sees the shame of not being able to provide for her in her time of need. I mean, this type of helplessness is enough to make a man want to curse or cry. So when you picture this scene, don't picture the Fisher-Price nativity scene with warm smiles and clean, glowing faces. More likely, the scene involves an occasional rat running across the floor while Mary's giving birth, screaming in pain with all the mess that comes with childbirth. Theologian Kent Hughes imagines the sweat and pain and blood and cries as Mary reaches up to heaven for help. The earth would be cold and hard, and the acrid straw made a contemptible bouquet. Trembling carpenter's hands, clumsy with fear, grasped the Son of God, this newborn infant's limbs waving helplessly, his face grimacing as he gasped in the cold air. And this baby's cry pierced the night. One writer asks an important question. Why was Jesus born like this? God could have done it differently. He could have been born in a palace. He could have had a parade. He could have been born in a clean hospital with family and friends celebrating nearby. Why was Jesus born like this? What does the crude, unwelcome poverty of Jesus' birth teach us? What does it teach us about our salvation? Well, first, Jesus' birth, this nativity scene, shows us the ugliness of our sin. When Jesus was born, there were many people who knew the prophecies. They knew the prophecy in Micah. They knew the prophecy in Isaiah. These prophecies had been made hundreds of years before. They're waiting for the Messiah. They are longing for the Messiah. They're looking for the Messiah. But when the Messiah shows up, they don't recognize him. They don't welcome him. They're indifferent to him. They push him to the side. You're not welcome. We don't got a room for you. And it's not just at his birth that we see this unwelcome reception of Jesus. As we keep reading in Luke's gospel, we're going to see Jesus teach, and we're going to see his compassion, and we're going to see Jesus perform miracle after miracle after miracle, walking on water, healing the sick, raising the dead. All these miracles are signs that say and shout, he is the Son of God. Don't you see it? He's not hiding who he is. And yet all these neon signs, these miracles saying, look, he's the Son of God. Person after person doesn't see it. We're going to see people in the Gospel of Luke push Jesus away, be indifferent to Jesus, ignore Jesus, reject Jesus. They will be blind to who Jesus is. How can somebody look at Jesus, the Son of God, right in front of them, walking on water, raising the dead, and not get it? How can we be blind to his identity? Well, the prophet Isaiah warned us about idolatry. When we come to the book of Psalms, Psalm 135, verses 15 through 18, listen to what the psalmist says. The idols of the nations are silver and gold, the work of human hands. These idols have mouths, but they don't speak. They have eyes, but they do not see. They have ears, but they do not hear, nor is there any breath in their mouths. Those who make them become like them, and all who trust them. The psalmist is saying, you see the idol? They have ears, they don't hear. They have eyes, but they don't see. And if you worship that idol, you'll become like them. You'll have spiritual eyes, but they won't see anymore. You will have spiritual ears, but they don't hear anymore. How is it that people could see the Son of God walking on water, raising the dead, performing these miracles, and not see that he's who he is? Because of idolatry. They were trusting something other than the true living God. Idolatry is not just something that happens, though, in the first century, is it? On two occasions, one at my home and one at church, I was confronted with my own idol of wanting to be seen as a good leader. Now, it's nothing wrong. I think it's right for me to want to be a wise, godly, competent dad or husband or pastor. I should want those things. I should work for those things and strive for those things and pray for those things. That's a good thing. But if there's a bad turnout to an event, or I receive some particular criticism, or if I give a bad sermon or a bad talk and people are just glossed over, or if I don't know what to do in a particular situation and my response in that moment is pride or defensiveness or a critical self-absorption, idolatry is there. Wanting a good thing, striving for a good thing, has turned into, I'm finding my life and my significance in how you see me. The way that Jesus is ignored, shoved aside, rejected, when we see that, that should leave us outraged. No, that's wrong. Don't you see who he is? That's the right response. But self-absorption leaves us not bothered. Self-absorbed people, self-centered people are not bothered that Jesus is ignored because we're too busy thinking about ourselves. What idolatry does is we want other people to make room in their hearts for me. We want other people to be impressed with me because our concern is me, self-absorption. Idolatry. So how about you? Jesus came to Bethlehem, Son of God, biggest day in human history, ignored. How about you? How would you respond? How are you responding? Do you make room for Jesus in your affections, in your thoughts, in your views of life, in your decisions, in your values, in your relationships, in your schedule, in your bank account, in your plans? Do you give Jesus the welcome that he deserves? Be honest. Friends, I don't say that to make you feel awful. I say that because God wants to fill our life with grace. That's why he came, to do us good. But often we're like those people living in Bethlehem in the first century. We're indifferent to God's Son. And in that sense, friends, the nativity that we just read about exposes the ugliness of our sin. It exposes our idolatry. It exposes our self-absorption. It exposes our self-centeredness, our self-reliance, our self-righteousness, me, me, me, and we don't see Jesus. It shows us the ugliness of our sin. I hope you see that. I hope you see that because that's why Jesus came. God didn't send an economist. He didn't send a psychologist. He didn't send an administrator. He didn't send an entertainer. He sent a savior. Because our biggest problem is our sin before a holy and righteous God. And so to save us from our sin, Jesus, the second person of the Trinity, became like us 2,000 years ago. He took on flesh 2,000 years ago in order to rescue us. And that's the second thing that we see about what his birth, this nativity, reveals. It reveals the ugliness of our sin, but it also highlights the humanity of Jesus. Christmas celebrates what we refer to as the incarnation. It's a big fancy theological word, but it simply means it's the truth that Jesus, the divine Son of God, took on human flesh. in carne, if you're familiar with Spanish, carne, it's like the meat, you know, it's God in the flesh. So the incarnation celebrates that 2,000 years ago, God, the Son of God, became fully God and fully man. Our Muslim friends may reject the idea of the incarnation as something that is beneath God or insulting, but the reality is that God's word says otherwise over and over and over again. In Isaiah 9, verse 6, it makes it very clear. The child that's born is also the mighty God. Jesus, when he was born, did not just appear to be human, like some religions say. No, Mary really, actually, in history, with all the mess of childbirth, verse 7, gave birth to her firstborn son. And she actually wrapped him in swaddling cloths. Jesus actually cried, he needed his diaper changed, and he was nursed by his mother, Mary. Don't miss the incredible wonder of this. The eternal Son of God took on flesh. Jesus was not created. In the beginning, he was with God and he was God. But when he took on human flesh 2,000 years ago, he never ceased to be God. He temporarily laid aside his glory as God, but he never ceased to be God. This is why we sing in the Christmas carol, Hark the Herald Angels Sing. We sing, Christ by highest heaven adored, Christ the everlasting Lord, late in time behold him come, offspring of the virgin's womb, veiled in flesh, the Godhead see. Hail the incarnate deity. What we're saying, when we sing that song, we're saying Jesus is still God. He's now fully God, but his deity is veiled in flesh during his earthly ministry. So Jesus was and is fully God, but it leaves a question. Why? Why did he have to do this? Why did he become fully man 2,000 years ago? Why the incarnation? Why is it necessary? Well, Hebrews 2, verse 14 answers it for us. You don't need to turn there, but let me read it to you. Hebrews 2:14 explains, since therefore the children, that's us, we share in flesh and blood, in other words, because we're human, he himself, that's Jesus, likewise partook of the same things. He took on flesh. Why? Hebrews 2:14, that through death he might destroy the one who has the power of death, that is, the devil. Because the wages of my sin and yours is death, Jesus took on flesh 2,000 years ago so that in his humanity he could die. And as he died the sacrificial death on the cross, he died in order to destroy the devil. Amen. Now, if we trust a false god, if we trust an idol who is not God, that idol cannot help us in our time of need. Help me! But the idol has ears, but it can't hear your cry. Help me! The idol has eyes, but it cannot see you. It has a mouth, but it cannot speak to you. And so the idol's silence, the idol that you and I have trusted in the past, when you need help and you cry out to it, the idol's silence mocks us as foolish for trusting it. Why would you trust in an impotent block of wood and call it your God? That's foolish. It is. In that sense, shame exposes our idolatry. But where we fail to trust the living God who can hear our cry and can speak to us with his mouth and can save us as opposed to the idols who cannot, shame not only exposes our idolatry, shame is also an invitation into God's grace. Just think about it. In his incarnation, Jesus suffered shame. The shame of an unwelcome birth, ignored by others, being treated indifferently by those who in Bethlehem. The lowly place of his crib in a feeding trough shared with farm animals. That's shameful. And not only in his birth, but later on he suffers the shame of being misunderstood by his family. His own family thinks he's crazy. He's going to be rejected by those people he came to save. At the end of his life, he's going to be stripped naked, beaten, mocked, spit upon, and killed on a cross reserved for the lowliest of criminals. His life begins being wrapped in swaddling cloths, and his life ends being wrapped in cloths when they put him into a grave. But here's the thing about his death. Where you and I failed to trust God in our sin and our idolatry, Jesus trusted God the Father without fail all the way to the end. On the cross, Jesus courageously accepted shame. He accepted it. He accepted our shame in order to conquer shame. That's the beauty of the cross. Hebrews 12:2 says this, "For the joy that was set before him, Jesus endured the cross, despising the shame." I love that phrase. Another way of saying that is Jesus put shame to shame. He shamed shame. The enemy tried to kill Jesus and destroy him and to put him to shame. And they put his body in a grave, and the enemy says, "Oh, look, we won." But on the third day, Jesus rose from the dead and put shame to shame. He mocks shame. Colossians 2 says it this way. After nailing our sin to the cross, Colossians 2:15 says, Jesus disarmed the rulers and authorities and put them to open shame by triumphing over them in him. So imagine the enemy of shame that has been whispering in your ear your whole life, making you feel dirty and miserable because of all the bad things that you've done. This enemy of shame, cocky and tough. When Jesus is done with the enemy of shame, now shame is exposed on the stage. Shame itself is desperate to cover up. Don't look at me. I'm a defeated enemy. Why? Because Jesus disarmed shame and defeated the enemy. Do you see the point? Shame exposes our idolatry. That's painful. I don't like that. But when shame exposes our idolatry, we're trusting something other than God. It also is an invitation to grace. It's an invitation to life. Where we failed to trust God, Jesus succeeded. And so Jesus, in his success, having defeated shame, having shamed shame, is willing and able to offer cleansing from our shame, cleansing from the defilement of our sin. He's able to offer us the forgiveness of our sin. He's able to offer us the victory over death to everyone who will turn from their sin in repentance and come to him and trust in him alone. Jesus' birth is the most important day in human history. But rather than coming with parades and the media and red carpets and confetti, Jesus came into this world poor, ignored, in the stench and squalor of a stable with farm animals. Theologian Kent Hughes notes it, he puts it this way, we must never forget that this is where Christianity began. And this is where it always begins. Christianity begins with a sense of need, a graced sense of one's own insufficiency. Christ himself, setting the example of humility, comes to the needy. He is born only in those who are poor in spirit. In other words, the proud are not saved because the proud don't think they need Jesus. The proud are indifferent to the Savior. The proud are self-absorbed. But those who are broken, those who are needy, those who are poor in spirit, Jesus has everything to offer. Trusting Jesus means counting the cost. Trusting Jesus means losing the life that you and I have been trying to build in this world. We lose our life in this world in order to gain the life that Jesus promises. In other words, following Jesus demands that we humble ourselves before the one who humbled himself for our salvation. Pride is so out of place in the Christian life when we see the humility of our Savior. The world will not believe this, friends, but humility, it is the path to life. And so I invite you, and I hear this myself, that we would come to Jesus in humility, in humble confession of our sin, confession of our insufficiency, humble repentance of our sin, and humble faith and trust in the one true and living God, Jesus Christ. Let's pray. Father, we thank you for your Son. Lord, we were not looking for him. We were indifferent in our sin, in our pride, in our idolatry. And yet you in your mercy, by your Holy Spirit, opened our eyes. So we give you thanks and we give you praise. And so we pray now that we would continue to follow you and trust you in every way, and that we would make room for you to have the throne of our lives. In Jesus' name, amen.
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2: 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Thanks for listening.

That was Nick Herbert with By the Grace of God. Thank you so much for joining us this late evening here on Pilgrim Radio. Just wanted to remind you that as we start at midnight, 12 a.m. Pacific and 1 a.m. Mountain Time, we jump straight into the Bible, pure and simple. And the reading for tonight is 2 Samuel chapter 17 through 1 Kings chapter 1. So be sure to grab your Bible. Maybe you're up late and you're going to be going to bed soon. Crack open your Bible. Do some reading before you go to bed. Always a good idea to get into the Word. Right now, we've got Forrest Frank and Never Left My Side.

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Mm-hmm.

That was Matt Redman with All Praise. And speaking of All Praise, we are in an All Praise and Worship Hour to end our day. No better way to end the day with just some time of worship. My name is Sean. I'm always excited to be here worshiping alongside you. And I just wanted to remind you that if you're not done so yet, download the Pilgrim Radio app. That way you don't have to be stuck by your alarm clock in bed or in your car listening. You can take us anywhere you go. 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And we even have an open mic feature where you can send us a prayer request or just send us a message. We love hearing from you guys. And we pray for our Pilgrim Radio family every single week. So be sure to leave us a prayer request if that's something that you need. Right now, we've got Chris Tomlin, and this is Uncreated One.

That was Hocus Pick with I Believe. Thanks for being with us this late night here on Pilgrim Radio. I have a quote for you from late missionary and author Elizabeth Elliot, who says, "Where does your security lie? Is God your refuge, your hiding place, your stronghold, your shepherd, your counselor, your friend, your redeemer, your savior, and your guide? If he is, then you don't need to search any further for security." We get all of our security from our God, from our Lord, the author of salvation, and we have no other need. The interesting thing is we get dug in by the world, and we want to think that we have all these things that we need to have. We want them so badly. But for the believer, all we need is Jesus. We need God by our side because he is our security. Right now, this is Laura Story with Grace Abounds.

Here's a daily devotional from Johnny Erickson Tada's book, Pearls of Great Price. From Matthew 26, verse 38, stay here and keep watch with me. Sequoia National Park is just a four-hour drive north from where Ken and I live. I feel so small when I sit at the base of one of those towering ancient trees. Some are over 300 feet tall, the size of a three-story building. I am told that sequoias have relatively shallow root systems, considering their height. This is why you don't see many standing alone. They stand in groves. The roots of sequoia trees entwine, and together, the added support prevents winds from uprooting any one tree. Separate and standing apart from the rest, a sequoia wouldn't last long. With its shallow roots, it would fall prey to the harsh winds that blow against the Sierra Mountains. We can learn a lot from those trees. We might look strong. We may seem independent. But any thinking Christian knows he simply can't survive apart from the body of Christ. When bitter winds of adversity blow, we need the support of each other. God engineered us so that we require the intertwining of genuine give-and-take fellowship. Even Jesus needed this. On the last night of his life, when the storms of devilish opposition began howling around him, he asked for help. Stay here and keep watch with me. If Jesus sought support in the midst of trials, how much more do we need our brothers and sisters in hard times? 1 Thessalonians 5:11 and 14 says, therefore, encourage one another and build each other up, just as in fact you are doing. And we urge you, brothers, warn those who are idle, encourage the timid, help the weak, be patient with everyone. Who is timid? Who is the friend who is weak? Create a sequoia grove around that individual today. Think of creative ways you can minister to your neighbor or coworker who needs support. Father, keep me from living my life so independently, so separately from others. Show me how I can support those in need around me. From Johnny Erickson Tada's book, Pearls of Great Price, on Pilgrim Radio.

That was Matt Boswell with God the Spirit. Thanks so much for joining us this late night here on Pilgrim Radio. My name is Sean. I am checking out for the evening, but just wanted to remind you that at the top of the hour is the Bible Pure and Simple. Always a great idea to either start or end your day or both with the Bible. So be sure to tune in for that. But coming up at 1 a.m. Pacific and 2 a.m. Mountain Time is morning and night classes. And we have Pastor Nathan Hornback from Living Stones Church in Elko, Nevada, with his next message in Revelation. It's the seven trumpets from his series Between Two Worlds, the book of Revelation. Revelation is something that a lot of us struggle to understand with, but it's great when you have a pastor like this who is walking through the scripture, teaching us through what each thing means. And the seven trumpets is, that's a wild one. So be sure to tune in for that at 1 a.m. Pacific and 2 a.m. Mountain Time. Right now, we've got Chris Falson with Prayer for the City.

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1: So the angel says to these lowly shepherds who no one really cares about, he's saying, unto you, for you. 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The reason that this news is good news, the reason that it's the source of great joy, is because of a person. It's who it's about.
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0: 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The Bible is God's Word. It tells us all we need to know about who He is and how to know Him. We invite you to join us now as we read a portion of the Bible on Pilgrim Radio. 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
1: 2 Samuel chapter 17, verse 7. So Hushai said to Absalom, "The advice that Ahithophel has given is not good at this time. For," said Hushai, "you know your father and his men, that they are mighty men, and they are enraged in their minds, like a bear robbed of her cubs in the field. And your father is a man of war, and will not camp with the people. Surely, by now, he is hidden in some pit or in some other place, and it will be when some of them are overthrown at the first, that whoever hears it will say, 'There is a slaughter among the people who follow Absalom.' And even he who is valiant, whose heart is like the heart of a lion, will melt completely. For all Israel knows that your father is a mighty man, and those who are with him are valiant men. Therefore I advise you that all Israel be fully gathered to you, from Dan to Beersheba, like the sand that is by the sea for multitude, and that you go to battle in person. So we will come upon him in some place where he may be found, and we will fall on him as the dew falls on the ground. And of him and all the men who are with him, there shall not be left so much as one. Moreover, if he has withdrawn into a city, then all Israel shall bring ropes to that city, and we shall pull it into the river until there is not one small stone found there." So Absalom and all the men of Israel said, "The advice of Hushai the Archite is better than the advice of Ahithophel, for the Lord had purposed to defeat the good advice of Ahithophel to the intent that the Lord might bring disaster on Absalom." Then Hushai said to Zadok and Abiathar the priests, "Thus and so Ahithophel advised Absalom and the elders of Israel, and thus and so I have advised. Now therefore send quickly and tell David, saying, 'Do not spend this night in the plains of the wilderness, but speedily cross over, lest the king and all the people who are with him be swallowed up.'" Now Jonathan and Ahimaaz stayed at En-Rogel, for they dared not be seen coming into the city. So a female servant would come and tell them, and they would go and tell King David. Nevertheless, a lad saw them and told Absalom. But both of them went away quickly and came to a man's house in Bahurim, who had a well in his court, and they went down into it. Then the woman took and spread a covering over the well's mouth and spread ground grain on it, and the thing was not known. And when Absalom's servants came to the woman at the house, they said, "Where are Ahimaaz and Jonathan?" So the woman said to them, "They have gone over the water brook." And when they had searched and could not find them, they returned to Jerusalem. Now it came to pass, after they had departed, that they came up out of the well and went and told King David, and said to David, "Arise and cross over the water quickly, for thus has Ahithophel advised against you." So David and all the people who were with him arose and crossed over the Jordan by morning light. Not one of them was left who had not gone over the Jordan. Now when Ahithophel saw that his advice was not followed, he saddled a donkey and arose and went home to his house, to his city. Then he put his household in order and hanged himself and died, and he was buried in his father's tomb. Then David went to Mahanaim, and Absalom crossed over the Jordan, he and all the men of Israel with him. And Absalom made Amasa captain of the army instead of Joab. This Amasa was the son of a man whose name was Jithra, an Israelite, who had gone in to Abigail, the daughter of Nahash, sister of Zeruiah, Joab's mother. So Israel and Absalom encamped in the land of Gilead. Now it happened, when David had come to Mahanaim, that Shobi, the son of Nahash from Rabbah, of the people of Ammon, Machir, the son of Amiel from Lodabar, and Barzillai, the Gileadite from Rogelim, brought beds and basins, earthen vessels, and wheat, barley, and flour, parched grain and beans, lentils and parched seeds, honey and curds, sheep and cheese of the herd, for David and the people who were with him to eat. For they said, "The people are hungry and weary and thirsty in the wilderness." 2 Samuel chapter 18. And David numbered the people who were with him, and set captains of thousands and captains of hundreds over them. Then David sent out one-third of the people under the hand of Joab, one-third under the hand of Abishai, the son of Zeruiah, Joab's brother, and one-third under the hand of Ittai the Gittite. And the king said to the people, "I also will surely go out with you myself." But the people answered, "You shall not go out, for if we flee away, they will not care about us, nor if half of us die will they care about us. But you are worth 10,000 of us now, for you are now more help to us in the city." Then the king said to them, "Whatever seems best to you, I will do." So the king stood beside the gate, and all the people went out by hundreds and by thousands. Now the king had commanded Joab, Abishai, and Ittai, saying, "Deal gently for my sake with the young man Absalom." And all the people heard when the king gave all the captains orders concerning Absalom. So the people went out into the field of battle against Israel, and the battle was in the woods of Ephraim. The people of Israel were overthrown there before the servants of David, and a great slaughter of 20,000 took place there that day. For the battle there was scattered over the face of the whole countryside, and the woods devoured more people that day than the sword devoured. Then Absalom met the servants of David. Absalom rode on a mule. The mule went under the thick boughs of a great terebinth tree, and his head caught in the terebinth, so he was left hanging between heaven and earth. And the mule which was under him went on. Now a certain man saw it and told Joab and said, "I just saw Absalom hanging in a terebinth tree." So Joab said to the man who told him, "You just saw him, and why did you not strike him there to the ground? I would have given you 10 shekels of silver and a belt." But the man said to Joab, "Though I were to receive 1,000 shekels of silver in my hand, I would not raise my hand against the king's son. For in our hearing the king commanded you and Abishai and Ittai, saying, 'Beware, lest anyone touch the young man Absalom. Otherwise, I would have dealt falsely against my own life, for there is nothing hidden from the king, and you yourself would have set yourself against me.'" Then Joab said, "I cannot linger with you." And he took 3 spears in his hand and thrust them through Absalom's heart while he was still alive in the midst of the terebinth tree. And 10 young men who bore Joab's armor surrounded Absalom, and struck and killed him. So Joab blew the trumpet, and the people returned from pursuing Israel, for Joab held back the people. And they took Absalom and cast him into a large pit in the woods, and laid a very large heap of stones over him. Then all Israel fled, everyone to his tent. Now Absalom in his lifetime had taken and set up a pillar for himself, which is in the king's valley. For he said, I have no son to keep my name in remembrance. He called the pillar after his own name, and to this day it is called Absalom's Monument. Then Ahimaaz, the son of Zadok, said, Let me run now and take the news to the king, how the Lord has avenged him of his enemies. And Joab said to him, You shall not take the news this day, for you shall take the news another day. But today you shall take no news, because the king's son is dead. Then Joab said to the Cushite, Go, tell the king what you have seen. So the Cushite bowed himself to Joab and ran. And Ahimaaz, the son of Zadok, said again to Joab, But whatever happens, please let me also run after the Cushite. So Joab said, Why will you run, my son, since you have no news ready? But whatever happens, he said, let me run. So he said to him, Run. Then Ahimaaz ran by way of the plain, and outran the Cushite. Now David was sitting between the two gates, and the watchman went up to the roof over the gate to the wall, lifted his eyes and looked, and there was a man running alone. Then the watchman cried out and told the king, and the king said, If he is alone, there is news in his mouth. And he came rapidly and drew near. And then the watchman saw another man running. And the watchman called to the gatekeeper and said, There is another man running alone. And the king said, He also brings news. So the watchman said, I think the running of the first is like the running of Ahimaaz, the son of Zadok. And the king said, He is a good man and comes with good news. So Ahimaaz called out and said to the king, All is well. Then he bowed down with his face to the earth before the king and said, Blessed be the Lord your God, who has delivered up the men who raised their hand against my lord the king. The king said, Is the young man Absalom safe? Ahimaaz answered, When Joab sent the king's servant and me, your servant, I saw a great tumult, but I did not know what it was about. And the king said, Turn aside and stand here. So he turned aside and stood still. Just then the Cushite came. And the Cushite said, There is good news, my lord the king, for the Lord has avenged you this day of all those who rose against you. And the king said to the Cushite, Is the young man Absalom safe? So the Cushite answered, May the enemies of my lord the king and all who rise against you to do harm, be like that young man. Then the king was deeply moved, and went up to the chamber over the gate, and wept. And as he went, he said thus, O my son Absalom, my son Absalom, if only I had died in your place. O Absalom, my son, my son. 2 Samuel chapter 19. And Joab was told, Behold, the king is weeping and mourning for Absalom. So the victory that day was turned into mourning for all the people. For the people heard it said that day, The king is grieved for his son. And the people stole back into the city that day, as people who are shamed steal away when they flee in battle. But the king covered his face And the king cried out with a loud voice, O my son Absalom, O Absalom, my son, my son. Then Joab came into the house to the king and said, Today you have disgraced all your servants who today have saved your life, the lives of your sons and daughters, the lives of your wives and the lives of your concubines, in that you love your enemies and hate your friends. For you have declared today that you regard neither princes nor servants. For today I perceive that if Absalom had lived and all of us had died today, then it would have pleased you well. Now therefore arise, go out and speak comfort to your servants. For I swear by the Lord, if you do not go out, not one will stay with you this night. And that will be worse for you than all the evil that has befallen you from your youth until now. Then the king arose and sat in the gate. And they told all the people, saying, There is the king sitting in the gate. So all the people came before the king, for every one of Israel had fled to his tent. Now all the people were in a dispute throughout all the tribes of Israel, saying, The king saved us from the hand of our enemies. He delivered us from the hand of the Philistines, and now he has fled from the land because of Absalom. But Absalom, whom we anointed over us, has died in battle. Now, therefore, why do you say nothing about bringing back the king? So King David sent to Zadok and Abiathar the priest, saying, Speak to the elders of Judah, saying, Why are you the last to bring the king back to his house, since the words of all Israel have come to the king, to his very house? You are my brethren, you are my bone and my flesh. Why then are you the last to bring back the king? And say to Amasa, Are you not my bone and my flesh? God do so to me, and more also, if you are not commander of the army before me continually in place of Joab? So he swayed the hearts of all the men of Judah, just as the heart of one man, so that they sent this word to the king, Return, you and all your servants. Then the king returned and came to the Jordan. And Judah came to Gilgal to go to meet the king, to escort the king across the Jordan. And Shimei, the son of Gera, a Benjamite who was from Bahurim, hurried and came down with the men of Judah to meet King David. There were 1,000 men of Benjamin with him, and Ziba, the servant of the house of Saul, and his 15 sons, and his 20 servants with him, and they went over the Jordan before the king. Then a ferry boat went across to carry over the king's household, and to do what he thought good. Now Shimei, the son of Gera, fell down before the king when he had crossed the Jordan. Then he said to the king, Do not let my lord impute iniquity to me, or remember what wrong your servant did on the day that my lord the king left Jerusalem, that the king should take it to heart. For I, your servant, know that I have sinned. Therefore here I am, the first to come today of all the house of Joseph, to go down to meet my lord the king. But Abishai, the son of Zeruiah, answered and said, Shall not Shimei be put to death for this, because he cursed the Lord's anointed? And David said, What have I to do with you, you sons of Zeruiah, that you should be adversaries to me today? Shall any man be put to death today in Israel? For do I not know that today I am king over Israel? Therefore the king said to Shimei, You shall not die. And the king swore to him. Now Mephibosheth, the son of Saul, came down to meet the king, and he had not cared for his feet, nor trimmed his mustache, nor washed his clothes, from the day the king departed until the day he returned in peace. So it was, when he had come to Jerusalem to meet the king, that the king said to him, "Why did you not go with me, Mephibosheth?" And he answered, "My lord, O king, my servant deceived me, for your servant said, 'I will saddle a donkey for myself, that I may ride on it and go to the king, because your servant is lame.' And he has slandered your servant to my lord the king, but my lord the king is like the angel of God. Therefore do what is good in your eyes, for all my father's house were but dead men before my lord the king. Yet you set your servant among those who eat at your own table. Therefore what right have I still to cry out any more to the king?" So the king said to him, "Why do you speak any more of your matters? I have said, 'You and Ziba divide the land.'" Then Mephibosheth said to the king, "Rather let him take it all, inasmuch as my lord the king has come back in peace to his own house." And Barzillai the Gileadite came down from Rogalim and went across the Jordan with the king to escort him across the Jordan. Now Barzillai was a very aged man, 80 years old, and he had provided the king with supplies while he stayed at Mahanaim, for he was a very rich man. And the king said to Barzillai, "Come across with me, and I will provide for you while you are with me in Jerusalem." But Barzillai said to the king, "How long have I to live, that I should go up with the king to Jerusalem? I am today 80 years old. Can I discern between the good and bad? Can your servant taste what I eat or what I drink? Can I hear any longer the voice of singing men and singing women? Why then should your servant be a further burden to my lord the king? Your servant will go a little way across the Jordan with the king. And why should the king repay me with such a reward? Please let your servant turn back again, that I may die in my own city, near the grave of my father and mother. But here is your servant, Chimham. Let him cross over with my lord the king, and do for him what seems good to you." And the king answered, "Chimham shall cross over with me, and I will do for him what seems good to you. Now whatever you request of me, I will do for you." Then all the people went over the Jordan, and when the king had crossed over, the king kissed Barzillai and blessed him, and he returned to his own place. Now the king went on to Gilgal, and Chimham went on with him, and all the people of Judah escorted

Benjamin, the men of Judah, stolen you away, and brought the king, his household, and all David's men with him across the Jordan. So all the men of Judah answered the men of Israel, "Because the king is a close relative of ours, why then are you angry over this matter? Have we ever eaten at the king's expense, or has he given us any gift?" And the men of Israel answered the men of Judah, and said, "We have 10 shares in the king. Therefore we also have more right to David than you. Why then do you despise us? Were we not the first to advise bringing back our king?" Yet the words of the men of Judah were fiercer than the words of the men of Israel. 2 Samuel chapter 20. And there happened to be there a rebel, whose name was Sheba, the son of Bichri, a Benjamite. And he blew a trumpet and said, "We have no share in David, nor do we have inheritance in the son of Jesse. Every man to his tents, O Israel." So every man of Israel deserted David and followed Sheba, the son of Bichri. But the men of Judah, from the Jordan as far as Jerusalem, remained loyal to their king. Now David came to his house at Jerusalem, and the king took the 10 women, his concubines, whom he had left to keep the house, and put them in seclusion and supported them, but did not go into them. So they were shut up to the day of their death, living in widowhood. And the king said to Amasa, "Assemble the men of Judah for me within 3 days, and be present here yourself." So Amasa went to assemble the men of Judah, but he delayed longer than the set time which David had appointed him. And David said to Abishai, "Now Sheba the son of Bichri will do us more harm than Absalom. Take your Lord's servants and pursue him, lest he find for himself fortified cities and escape us." So Joab's men with the Kerethites, the Pelethites, and all the mighty men went out after him, and they went out of Jerusalem to pursue Sheba the son of Bichri. When they were at the very large stone which is in Gibeon, Amasa came before them. Now Joab was dressed in battle armor. On it was a belt with a sword fastened in its sheath at his hips. And as he was going forward, it fell out. Then Joab said to Amasa, "Are you in health, my brother?" And Joab took Amasa by the beard with his right hand to kiss him. But Amasa did not notice the sword that was in Joab's hand, and he struck him with it in the stomach, and his entrails poured out on the ground, and he did not strike him again. Thus he died. Then Joab and Abishai, his brother, pursued Sheba, the son of Bichri. Meanwhile, one of Joab's men stood near Amasa and said, "Whoever favors Joab and whoever is for David, follow Joab." But Amasa wallowed in his blood in the middle of the highway. And when the man saw that all the people stood still, he moved Amasa from the highway to the field and threw a garment over him, when he saw that everyone who came upon him halted. When he was removed from the highway, all the people went on after Joab to pursue Sheba the son of Bichri. And he went through all the tribes of Israel to Abel and Beth-Maacha and all the Beerites. So they were gathered together and also went after Sheba. Then they came and besieged him in Abel of Beth-Maacha, and they cast up a siege mound against the city, and it stood by the rampart. And all the people who were with Joab battered the wall to throw it down. Then a wise woman cried out from the city, "Hear, hear, please say to Joab, come nearby that I may speak with you." When he had come near to her, the woman said, "Are you Joab?" He answered, "I am." Then she said to

0: to him, "Hear the words of your maidservant." And he answered, "I am listening." So she spoke, saying, "They used to talk in former times, saying, They shall surely seek guidance at Abel, and so they would end disputes. I am among the peaceable and faithful in Israel. You seek to destroy a city and a mother in Israel. Why would you swallow up the inheritance of the Lord?" And Joab answered and said, far be it from me that I should swallow up or destroy. That is not so, but a man from the mountains of Ephraim, Sheba, the son of Bichri by name, has raised his hand against the king, against David. Deliver him only, and I will depart from the city. So the woman said to Joab, "Watch, his head will be thrown to you over the wall." Then the woman, in her wisdom, went to all the people. And they cut off the head of Sheba, the son of Bichri, and threw it out to Joab. Then he blew a trumpet, and they withdrew from the city, every man to his tent. So Joab returned to the king at Jerusalem. And Joab was over all the army of Israel. Benaiah, the son of Jehoiada, was over the Kerethites and the Pelethites. Adoram was in charge of revenue. Jehoshaphat, the son of Ahilud, was recorder. Sheva was scribe. Zadok and Abiathar were the priests. And Ira, the Jairite, was a chief minister under David. 2 Samuel chapter 21. Now there was a famine in the days of David for 3 years, year after year. And David inquired of the Lord, and the Lord answered, "It is because of Saul and his bloodthirsty house, because he killed the Gibeonites." So the king called the Gibeonites and spoke to them. Now the Gibeonites were not of the children of Israel, but of the remnant of the Amorites. The children of Israel had sworn protection to them, but Saul had sought to kill them in his zeal for the children of Israel and Judah. Therefore David said to the Gibeonites, "What shall I do for you, and with what shall I make atonement, that you may bless the inheritance of the Lord?" And the Gibeonites said to him, "We will have no silver or gold from Saul or from his house, nor shall you kill any man in Israel for us." So he said, "Whatever you say, I will do for you." Then they answered the king, "As for the man who consumed us and plotted against us, that we should be destroyed from remaining in any of the territories of Israel, let 7 men of his descendants be delivered to us, and we will hang them before the Lord in Gibeah of Saul, whom the Lord chose." And the king said, "I will give them." But the king spared Mephibosheth, the son of Jonathan, the son of Saul, because of the Lord's oath that was between them, between David and Jonathan, the son of Saul. So the king took Armoni and Mephibosheth, the 2 sons of Rizpah, the daughter of Aiah, whom she bore to Saul, and the 5 sons of Michal, the daughter of Saul, whom she brought up for Adriel, the son of Barzillai, the Maholathite. And he delivered them into the hands of the Gibeonites, and they hanged them on the hill before the Lord. So they fell, all 7 together, and were put to death in the days of harvest, in the first days, in the beginning of barley harvest. Now Rizpah, the daughter of Aiah, took sackcloth and spread it for herself on the rock, from the beginning of harvest until the late rains poured on them from heaven. And she did not allow the birds of the air to rest on them by day, nor the beasts of the field by night. And David was told what Rizpah, the daughter of Aiah, the concubine of Saul, had done. Then David went and took the bones of Saul, and the bones of Jonathan his son, from the men of Jabesh-Gilead, who had stolen them from the street of Beth-Shan, where the Philistines had hung them up, after the Philistines had struck down Saul in Gilboa. So he brought up the bones of Saul and the bones of Jonathan his son from there, and they gathered the bones of those who had been hanged. They buried the bones of Saul and Jonathan his son in the country of Benjamin in Zelah, in the tomb of Kish his father. So they performed all that the king commanded, and after that God heeded the prayer for the land. When the Philistines were at war again with Israel, David and his servants with him went down and fought against the Philistines, and David grew faint. Then Ishbi-benob, who was one of the sons of the giant, the weight of whose bronze spear was 300 shekels, who was bearing a new sword, thought he could kill David. But Abishai, the son of Zeruiah, came to his aid and struck the Philistine and killed him. Then the men of David swore to him, saying, "You shall go out no more with us to battle, lest you quench the lamp of Israel." Now it happened afterward that there was again a battle with the Philistines at Gob. Then Sibbecai the Hushathite killed Saph, who was one of the sons of the giant. Again there was war at Gob with the Philistines, where Elhanan, the son of Jaar-Oregim, the Bethlehemite, killed the brother of Goliath the Gittite, the shaft of whose spear was like a weaver's beam. Yet again there was war at Gath, where there was a man of great stature, who had 6 fingers on each hand and 6 toes on each foot, 24 in number, and he also was born to the giant. So when he defied Israel, Jonathan, the son of Shimea, David's brother, killed him. These 4 were born to the giant in Gath, and fell by the hand of David and by the hand of his servants. 2 Samuel chapter 22. Then David spoke to the Lord the words of this song on the day when the Lord had delivered him from the hand of all his enemies and from the hand of Saul. And he said, "The Lord is my rock and my fortress and my deliverer, the God of my strength in whom I will trust, my shield and the horn of my salvation, my stronghold and my refuge. My Savior, you save me from violence. I will call upon the Lord who is worthy to be praised. So shall I be saved from my enemies. When the waves of death surrounded me, the floods of ungodliness made me afraid. The sorrows of Sheol surrounded me. The snares of death confronted me. In my distress, I called upon the Lord and cried out to my God. He heard my voice from his temple, and my cry entered his ears. Then the earth shook and trembled. The foundations of heaven quaked and were shaken, because he was angry. Smoke went up from his nostrils, and devouring fire from his mouth. Coals were kindled by it. He bowed the heavens also, and came down, with darkness under his feet. He rode upon a cherub and flew, and he was seen upon the wings of the wind. He made darkness canopies around him, dark waters and thick clouds of the skies. From the brightness before him, coals of fire were kindled. The Lord thundered from heaven, and the Most High uttered his voice. He sent out arrows and scattered them, lightning bolts, and he vanquished them. Then the channels of the sea were seen. The foundations of the world were uncovered at the rebuke of the Lord, at the blast of the breath of his nostrils. He sent from above, he took me, he drew me out of many waters. He delivered me from my strong enemy, from those who hated me, for they were too strong for me. They confronted me in the day of my calamity, but the Lord was my support. He also brought me out into a broad place. He delivered me because he delighted in me. The Lord rewarded me according to my righteousness. According to the cleanness of my hands, he has recompensed me. For I have kept the ways of the Lord, and have not wickedly departed from my God. For all his judgments were before me, and as for his statutes, I did not depart from them. I was also blameless before him, and I kept myself from my iniquity. Therefore, the Lord has recompensed me according to my righteousness, according to my cleanness in his eyes. With the merciful you will show yourself merciful. With a blameless man you will show yourself blameless. With the pure you will show yourself pure. And with the devious you will show yourself shrewd. You will save the humble people, but your eyes are on the haughty, that you may bring them down. For you are my lamp, O Lord. The Lord shall enlighten my darkness. For by you I can run against a troop. By my God I can leap over a wall. As for God, his way is perfect. The word of the Lord is proven. He is a shield to all who trust in him. For who is God except the Lord? And who is a rock except our God? God is my strength and power, and he makes my way perfect. He makes my feet like the feet of deer, and sets me on my high places. He teaches my hands to make war, so that my arms can bend a bow of bronze. You have also given me the shield of your salvation. Your gentleness has made me great. You enlarged my path under me, so my feet did not slip. I have pursued my enemies and destroyed them. Neither did I turn back again till they were destroyed. And I have destroyed them and wounded them, so that they could not rise. They have fallen under my feet. For you have armed me with strength for the battle. You have subdued under me those who rose against me. You have also given me the necks of my enemies, so that I destroyed those who hated me. They looked, but there was none to save, even to the Lord, but he did not answer them. Then I beat them as fine as the dust of the earth. I trod them like dirt in the streets, and I spread them out. You have also delivered me from the strivings of my people. You have kept me as the head of the nations. A people I have not known shall serve me. The foreigners submit to me. As soon as they hear, they obey me. The foreigners fade away and come frightened from their hideouts. The Lord lives. Blessed be my rock. Let God be exalted, the rock of my salvation. It is God who avenges me and subdues the peoples under me. He delivers me from my enemies. You also lift me up above those who rise against me. You have delivered me from the violent man. Therefore, I will give thanks to you, O Lord, among the Gentiles, and sing praises to your name. He is the tower of salvation to his king, and shows mercy to his anointed, to David and his descendants forevermore. 2 Samuel chapter 23. Now these are the last words of David. Thus says David, the son of Jesse, thus says the man raised up on high, the anointed of the God of Jacob, and the sweet psalmist of Israel. The Spirit of the Lord spoke by me, and his word was on my tongue. The God of Israel said, the Rock of Israel spoke to me. He who rules over men must be just, ruling in the fear of God. And he shall be like the light of the morning when the sun rises, a morning without clouds, like the tender grass springing out of the earth, by clear shining after rain. Although my house is not so with God, yet he has made with me an everlasting covenant, ordered in all things and secure. For this is all my salvation and all my desire. Will he not make it increase? But the sons of rebellion shall all be as thorns thrust away, because they cannot be taken with hands. But the man who touches them must be armed with iron and the shaft of a spear, and they shall be utterly burned with fire in their place. These are the names of the mighty men whom David had: Josheb-Bashibeth, the Tachmonite, chief among the captains. He was called Adino, the Esnite, because he had killed 800 men at one time. And after him was Eleazar, the son of Dodo, the Ahohite, one of the three mighty men with David when they defied the Philistines who were gathered there for battle, and the men of Israel had retreated. He arose and attacked the Philistines until his hand was weary and his hand stuck to the sword. The Lord brought about a great victory that day, and the people returned after him only to plunder. And after him was Shammah, the son of Agi, the Hararite. The Philistines had gathered together into a troop where there was a piece of ground full of lentils. So the people fled from the Philistines. But he stationed himself in the middle of the field, defended it, and killed the Philistines. So the Lord brought about a great victory. Then three of the 30 chief men went down at harvest time and came to David at the cave of Adullam, and the troop of Philistines encamped in the valley of Rephaim. David was then in the stronghold, and the garrison of the Philistines was then in Bethlehem. And David said with longing, "Oh, that someone would give me a drink of water from the well of Bethlehem, which is by the gate." So the three mighty men broke through the camp of the Philistines, drew water from the well of Bethlehem that was by the gate, and took it and brought it to David. Nevertheless, he would not drink it, but poured it out to the Lord. And he said, "Far be it from me, O Lord, that I should do this. Is this not the blood of the men who went in jeopardy of their lives?" Therefore he would not drink it. These things were done by the three mighty men. Now Abishai, the brother of Joab, the son of Zeruiah, was chief of another three. He lifted his spear against 300 men, killed them, and won a name among these three. Was he not the most honored of three? Therefore he became their captain. However, he did not attain to the first three. Benaiah was the son of Jehoiada, the son of a valiant man from Kabzeel, who had done many deeds. He had killed two lion-like heroes of Moab. He also had gone down and killed a lion in the midst of a pit on a snowy day. And he killed an Egyptian, a spectacular man. The Egyptian had a spear in his hand, so he went down to him with a staff, wrested the spear out of the Egyptian's hand, and killed him with his own spear. These things Benaiah, the son of Jehoiada, did, and won a name among three mighty men. He was more honored than the 30, but he did not attain to the first three, and David appointed him over his guard. Asahel, the brother of Joab, was one of the 30. Elhanan, the son of Dodo of Bethlehem, Shammah the Haradite, Elekah the Haradite, Helez the Paltite, Ira the son of Ikish the Tekoite, Abiezer the Anathothite, Mebunai the Hushathite, Zalman the Ahohite, Maharai the Netophathite, Helib the son of Baana the Netophathite, Ittai the son of Ribai from Gibeah of the children of Benjamin, Benaiah a Perethonite, Hiddai from the brooks of Gaash, Abi Alban the Arbathite, Asmaveth the Barhamite, Eliaba the Shaalbanite of the sons of Jashan, Jonathan, Shama the Hararite, Ahiam the son of Sherar the Hararite, Eliphelet the son of Ahaspai, the son of the Maacathite, Eliam the son of Ahithophel the Gilonite, Hezri the Carmelite, Paarai the Arbite, Egal the son of Nathan of Zobah, Bani the Gadite, Zalek the Ammonite, Naharai the Berothite, armor-bearer of Joab, the son of Zeruiah, Ira the Ithrite, Garub the Ithrite, and Uriah the Hittite, 37 in all. 2 Samuel chapter 24. Again the anger of the Lord was aroused against Israel, and he moved David against them to say, "Go, number Israel and Judah." So the king said to Joab, the commander of the army who was with him, "Now go throughout all the tribes of Israel, from Dan to Beersheba, and count the people, that I may know the number of the people." And Joab said to the king, "Now may the Lord your God add to the people 100 times more than there are, and may the eyes of my lord the king see it. But why does my lord the king desire this thing?" Nevertheless, the king's word prevailed against Joab and against the captains of the army. Therefore Joab and the captains of the army went out from the presence of the king to count the people of Israel. And they crossed over the Jordan and camped in Aroer, on the right side of the town which is in the midst of the ravine of Gad, and toward Jazer. Then they came to Gilead and to the land of Tatim Hodshi. They came to Dan Jaan and around to Sidon. And they came to the stronghold of Tyre and to all the cities of the Hivites and the Canaanites. Then they went out to south Judah as far as Beersheba. So when they had gone through all the land, they came to Jerusalem at the end of 9 months and 20 days. Then Joab gave the sum of the number of the people to the king. And there were in Israel 800,000 valiant men who drew the sword. And the men of Judah were 500,000 men. And David's heart condemned him after he had numbered the people. So David said to the Lord, "I have sinned greatly in what I have done. But now I pray, O Lord, take away the iniquity of your servant, for I have done very foolishly." Now when David arose in the morning, the word of the Lord came to the prophet Gad, David's seer, saying, "Go and tell David, thus says the Lord, I offer you 3 things. Choose one of them for yourself, that I may do it to you." So Gad came to David and told him, and he said to him, "Shall 7 years of famine come to you in your land? Or shall you flee 3 months before your enemies while they pursue you? Or shall there be 3 days' plague in your land? Now, consider and see what answer I should take back to him who sent me." And David said to Gad, "I am in great distress. Please, let us fall into the hand of the Lord, for his mercies are great. But do not let me fall into the hand of man." So the Lord sent a plague upon Israel from the morning till the appointed time, from Dan to Beersheba, 70,000 men of the people died. And when the angel stretched out his hand over Jerusalem to destroy it, the Lord relented from the destruction and said to the angel who was destroying the people, "It is enough. Now restrain your hand." And the angel of the Lord was by the threshing floor of Araunah the Jebusite. Then David spoke to the Lord when he saw the angel who was striking the people, and said, "Surely I have sinned, I have done wickedly, but these sheep, what have they done? Let your hand, I pray, be against me and against my father's house." And Gad came that day to David and said to him, "Go up, erect an altar to the Lord on the threshing floor of Araunah the Jebusite." So David, according to the word of Gad, went up as the Lord commanded. Now Araunah looked and saw the king and his servants coming toward him. So Araunah went out and bowed before the king with his face to the ground. Then Araunah said, "Why has my lord the king come to his servant?" And David said, "To buy the threshing floor from you, to build an altar to the Lord, that the plague may be withdrawn from the people." Now Araunah said to David, "Let my lord the king take and offer up whatever seems good to him. Look, here are oxen for burnt sacrifice, and threshing implements, and the yokes of the oxen for wood. All these, O king, Araunah has given to the king." And Araunah said to the king, "May the Lord your God accept you." Then the king said to Araunah, "No, but I will surely buy it from you for a price, nor will I offer burnt offerings to the Lord my God with that which costs me nothing." So David bought the threshing floor and the oxen for 50 shekels of silver. And David built there an altar to the Lord, and offered burnt offerings and peace offerings. So the Lord heeded the prayers for the land, and the plague was withdrawn from Israel. The first book of the Kings, chapter 1. Now King David was old, advanced in years, and they put covers on him, but he could not get warm. Therefore his servants said to him, "Let a young woman, a virgin, be sought for our lord the king, and let her stand before the king, and let her care for him, and let her lie in your bosom, that our lord the king may be warm." So they sought for a lovely young woman throughout all the territory of Israel, and found Abishag the Shunammite, and brought her to the king. The young woman was very lovely, and she cared for the king and served him, but the king did not know her. Then Adonijah, the son of Haggith, exalted himself, saying, "I will be king." And he prepared for himself chariots and horsemen, and 50 men to run before him. And his father had not rebuked him at any time by saying, "Why have you done so?" He was also very good looking. His mother had borne him after Absalom. Then he conferred with Joab, the son of Zeruiah, and with Abiathar the priest. And they followed and helped Adonijah. But Zadok the priest, Benaiah the son of Jehoiada, Nathan the prophet, Shimei, Rei, and the mighty men who belonged to David were not with Adonijah. And Adonijah sacrificed sheep and oxen and fattened cattle by the stone of Zoheleth, which is by En-Rogel. He also invited all his brothers, the king's sons, and all the men of Judah, the king's servants. But he did not invite Nathan the prophet, Benaiah, the mighty men, or Solomon his brother. So Nathan spoke to Bathsheba, the mother of Solomon, saying, "Have you not heard that Adonijah, the son of Haggith, has become king, and David our Lord does not know it? Come, please, let me now give you advice, that you may save your own life and the life of your son Solomon. Go immediately to King David and say to him, Did you not, my lord, O king, swear to your maidservant, saying, Assuredly your son Solomon shall reign after me, and he shall sit on my throne? Why then has Adonijah become king? Then, while you are still talking there with the king, I also will come in after you and confirm your words.
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2: Nathan Hornback pastors Livingstone's Church in Elko, Nevada. Today, we continue his series, Between Two Worlds, the Book of Revelation and the message, The Seven Trumpets. Now, here's Nathan Hornback.
3: Revelation chapters 8 and 9. So far, we've seen the scroll opened, the seals broken. We've talked about the four horsemen of the apocalypse, that these judgments of God that were released into the world. And as we looked at these things, we were, of course, talking about the reality of the suffering and brokenness that's a real thing in this world that we live in, a world broken by sin and filled with evil. We talked about how the kingdom of darkness, revolting against the coming of the Lord Jesus into the world, brings terrible things. The war for souls is on. There's a full-board war for souls going on in the world. We can look around us, turn on the news, we can see the effects of these horsemen and things in the world around us, but we don't even have to look that far. All we have to do to see pain and suffering and difficulty in life is look into our own hearts, don't we? We saw last week, though, the good news that God has sealed his people in the world. That come what may, life or even death, his church will stand and endure, and nothing will be able to blot his people from the earth. Amen? We talked about how we will stand while we live and even when we die, we will stand because of the salvation bought for us by the blood of the Lamb, the Lord Jesus. He alone is our hope and our salvation. We saw last week the beautiful picture that the end for those of us in Christ is that we will stand around the throne of God alongside people from all nations and tribes and tongues, and we will worship and declare the praise and worthiness of God Almighty. There is salvation and hope for all who through faith are sealed by the Spirit of the living God. That is good news for us, church. And it's really good news, especially since what we're going to talk about today is the judgment of God against the wicked in the world. What we see in this vision that John is given, what we see next in these two chapters is seven trumpets are blown, each unleashing a judgment of God into the world. Now, Pastor Eugene Peterson said that in the blowing of these seven trumpets, like with most of Revelation, he said, we don't learn or see anything new, but what we actually see are old things in a new way. The truth of the reality for the world, the truth that has already been discussed previously in the scriptures, is now being revealed again in a new way through this imagery, this truly disturbing and powerful imagery that John sees here. What we see happening here is the judgment of God being brought into a wicked and unbelieving world, so that, listen, the wicked in the world might repent of their sin and turn to God. That's what we're seeing in the text here. Now, you guys read it, I hope. You're looking at it right now in your Bibles. This is intense. The stuff we're talking about is intense. It's a very difficult thing to preach on, even just to talk about. And that's actually why a lot of churches in today's day and age simply avoid it. They just won't talk about it. They avoid the book of Revelation. Somebody told me their pastor told them several years ago not even to bother reading it. Here's why it's so difficult. It's because we want God as love, amen? God is love. But we often don't want to or struggle to acknowledge that not only is he love, but he's also holy. He's also just. And his holiness and justice must answer sin and wickedness in the world. If it doesn't, then he's actually not loving. God is love and God is just. We need both. But it's difficult to talk about. I mean, even the cry of our culture in the world today is not justice, right? It's acceptance and tolerance. Like if you were to speak the truth in love to another person in their sin, you're going to be accused of being demeaning and judgmental, aren't you? No matter what. And so what do? We just shy away from it entirely. Right? I don't want the conflict. I don't want to deal with it, right? Yet, this text, 8 and 9 and 10 and 11, show us graphically that there is judgment from God against sin and wickedness. There is judgment from God against those who oppose him and his kingdom. Like it's a powerful thing to see. In fact, it's so powerful that in chapter 8, verse 1, before these trumpets are blown, the seventh seal on the scroll is broken, and it says that all of heaven goes completely silent for half an hour. Like, can you imagine that? All of heaven goes silent for half an hour. I want you to think about what's happening. At the realization of the judgments of God about to be poured out into the world, all of heaven goes quiet. It's like that moment when you're watching somebody like perform an incredible act. I like to think of like a trapeze artist, right? And they swing down and they go up into the air and they let go of that bar. And there's this moment where you're on the edge of your seat and you're holding your breath because you know if they don't grab that other bar, it doesn't go good, right? There's this anticipation of something big that's going to happen. That's what's happening in this moment in heaven. Heaven goes silent. Something big is about to happen. Now, with these things, as I mentioned, and with everything else in the book of Revelation, we're not learning or seeing anything new. Jesus himself already talked about the judgment he would bring into the world in the Gospel of Luke, chapter 12, verse 49, for example, when Jesus said, speaking of his coming, that he came in part to cast fire upon the earth. That's another way of saying Jesus came to bring judgment into the world, judgment against the wicked and evil in the earth. It's just a factual part of why Christ came into the earth. But it wasn't only for that. Later in the Gospel of Luke, chapter 19, verse 10, Jesus also says that the Son of Man, speaking of himself, came to seek and to save that which is lost. Jesus said both things. He came for judgment and salvation. What we have to live in here is the tension between the truth that both judgment in the world and Christ seeking to save the lost go together. They go together. Listen, as I said, they have to go together, church, because if there isn't justice for wickedness and evil, then there isn't true love. There must be both. We need God to be both just and merciful, righteous and gracious. Even though we don't like to talk about it or engage with the judgment of God, here it is in front of us. Just because we don't like it doesn't mean it isn't real or true. I actually heard a pastor say one time, he said, judgment actually tells us that God cares. Judgment says to us that our choices matter to God. Judgment tells us that God takes evil and sin seriously. Judgment says that God is not indifferent to or tolerant of evil or sin. Judgment assures us that God will move against evil and sin. Have you ever experienced the evil and sin of the world and wondered when justice was going to happen? Have you ever looked around and go, are they just going to get away with that? When is justice going to come? Oh, it's going to come. It may not be justice at your hands, but it will be justice in God's. Judgment of God shows us that God is actually loving. Having said that, it's really important, church, that we engage with the part of the vision that we see next here for what it really is. And I want to tell you what we're witnessing. What we're witnessing in these chapters is the answer of God to the cries and the prayers of the martyrs who were suffering because of the persecution in the world and the four horsemen and the things we talked about in chapter 6. As they cried out to God for justice in chapter 6, verse 10, this is God answering them. And I want to show you. Let's go back to chapter 6, verse 10. I want to read it with you so you can see this. It says, they, speaking of the martyrs, the believers who were suffering in the world, it says, they cried out with a loud voice, O sovereign Lord, holy and true, how long before you will judge and avenge our blood on those who dwell on the earth? They're saying, God, how long is wicked and evil going to get away with these things? It feels like forever. What they're told in verse 11 is that more believers in Christ will suffer, more will even lose their lives. But God says, listen, I will not wait forever to respond. He says, I won't wait forever. In fact, chapter 7 last week showed us that even the martyrs who suffered and died because of their faith in God, even them, Revelation 7 says, we saw some of them standing around the throne of God worshiping. The elder told John, John said, who are these people? And the elder said, they are the ones coming out of the great tribulation. And he said, their robes have been washed white in the blood of the Lamb. And so, family, what we're seeing in chapters 8 and 9 and 10 and 11 is that God was not and has not been refraining from justice and judgment against the wicked, but that God's righteous judgment on the wicked in the world is being worked out, as one scholar said, even right now on the stage of history itself. God has already answered and is answering. Why? Because he's just. Because he's just. That these judgments that are being poured out onto the earth, they are judgments of God, yes, but they're also at the same time the mercy of God. I know there's tension there. Follow me. John tells us this. As you read these things in chapter 8 and 9, you'll notice that these judgments are poured out. Did you notice that they only have, John says, a 1/3 effect on the world? Do you see that? It's like an interesting fraction, right? Like, why are there fractions in the Bible? Look, as with every other number in Revelation, this is not to be taken literally. It is a symbol. It is talking to us about a different reality. And I want to tell you what it is. John is communicating that the judgments are not being allowed to have a full 3/3 effect in the world, but they're being held back. Why? Because the point of these judgments themselves is actually mercy. These trumpets, these partial judgments, they are serving as a warning to the wicked in the world that they're running out of time to turn to God. That's what we're reading. These partial judgments are showing the wicked in the world that they do not get the last word. They are not all powerful. Time is running out. Evil and wickedness will be eradicated. These judgments are screaming to the wicked in the world that regardless of what they do, the kingdom of God will come fully to this earth, and there will be no place for the wicked but hell. This is the message of these judgments. I want to read to you what another scholar I was reading said. What's being revealed to us is that God warns the world through acts of judgment worked out on the stage of history. The harsh realities of history sound the alarm to the wicked that something is wrong and they better get it right. The harsh realities of history sound the alarm to the wicked. Remember, says you're going down the wrong road. You better turn around. It's a call to turn to God. Now, again, you see all these things happening in the world in these two chapters symbolized by these seven trumpets that are blown. And you need to see and remember, they truly are the answer of God to the cry of the martyrs. They are directed at a specific group of people. These judgments are for the people who are warring against God and his people in chapter 6, verse 10, as we hear their prayers. These judgments are directed as a warning to those who would stand in the way of God's kingdom coming. These judgments are for those who are in rebellion against God. Those who look at the Lamb of God and say, we don't want your way, we want our way. This is who they're for. Now, as you read, you could see chapter 9, verse 4, for example, shows us that even the locusts, okay, that were released from this bottomless pit, they were not allowed to harm those who were sealed of God. You see that there? And, church, by the way, if you were reading these things and you thought at all, even for just a moment, that a lot of these plagues and things we're reading about, if you thought even for a moment, man, this kind of reminds me of Egypt. Kind of reminds me of the story of Exodus. If you thought that, I'm really glad, because that's intentional. The plagues of Egypt were absolutely a part of this reality, the judgment of God against the wicked. What were those things? They were a warning to Pharaoh and to Egypt to turn to the Lamb of God, which of course they did not, right? Now, even if you look at those plagues, although everyone was affected to some degree by the plagues of Egypt, it was only God's people who were marked by the blood of the Lamb who were kept safe. And those who refused the blood of the Lamb faced the full destruction of the judgment. Now, these partial judgments we're talking about here, these partial judgments are being used as a warning to the wicked, to the wicked world at large, that time is running out because total judgment is coming. This is a last call to turn to God. I was reading this week, one author, I can't remember who it was, I'm sorry, said that these trumpet judgments show the world that everything they could trust in besides God for salvation will fail them. It shows them that as they trust in themselves and in their status or their own wealth or anything they could build for themselves, as they trust in anything that they might make with their own hands or use their time or talents for, these judgments announce to the world that anything besides God himself and the Lamb of God is just a blind, deaf, worthless idol that cannot save you. That's what these judgments are screaming into the world. There is salvation in nothing and no one else but the Lamb of God. And family, in learning this lesson, in learning that truth, they are experiencing the mercy of God. They're experiencing the mercy of God. And so let's take a look at these seven trumpets, okay? There's so much symbolism within all these things. Gosh, we could never unpack it all in 30 minutes. But believe me when I tell you this, the most important thing is that you understand what the purpose of these judgments was and is, and for whom they're intended, okay? So let's look at this. The first four trumpets, you'll notice as you read in chapter 8, 6 through 13, the first four of these trumpet judgments all include and involve creation, the natural world itself. Trumpet 1, for example, John says he sees hail and fire mixed with blood, in which one third of the earth and vegetation is burned. It's destroyed. Trumpet 2, he says he sees this great mountain burning with fire, and it's thrown into the sea. And then a third of the sea and the creatures and the ships and trade and commerce and all of these things are affected by this. Trumpet 3, he says he sees a great star called Wormwood, and it falls from heaven, and it ruins a third of the rivers, and the springs of water are poisoned, and people are sick and dying because of that. And then trumpet 4, if you look, John says he sees that a third of the sun, moon, and stars were darkened, and it messed up the whole rhythm, natural rhythm of days and nights in the world. What these four trumpets are pointing to symbolically is this. One scholar said, it's nature gone berserk. It's creation gone crazy. It's showing people ultimately this, that the things that we might look to in creation for salvation cannot save us. Therefore, we don't hope in creation. We hope in the Creator. This is what we're supposed to see. Creation is a false savior. Only the Creator can truly save. Another commentator I was reading said this. I thought it was really helpful. He said, note the progression of these judgments from earth and food supplies with the devastation or the vegetation and the devastation that's there. He said, from earth and food supplies to the seas and commerce on the seas to the drinking water to the light by which we see. He said, each one getting closer and closer to humanity itself. He said, these are natural forces let loose out of whack, no longer operating in their intended ways. And don't we see that in the world all around us? I mean, you can just see it all right now. Creation out of whack. Then you look at the next two, trumpets 5 and 6, which are not natural forces, which is intense enough, but we actually see these are demonic forces, spiritual forces let loose in the world. Trumpet 5, John says he sees locusts come from the bottomless pit, this army that's coming out. In verse 11 and 12, we're told this army, this spiritual army, is led by a demon named Apollyon. That's pretty intense. This is a real spiritual world and force we're talking about. It's this crazy powerful thing to see, because I don't know if you read that one more in depth. John says he first sees a star fall from heaven. Most scholars believe, and I do too, that he's talking about Satan. Isaiah chapter 14, verse 12 says, how you have fallen from heaven, O star of the morning, son of the dawn. Speaking of the devil, he says, you have been cut down to earth, you who have weakened the nations. So John sees this, and then he says here in chapter 9 that a key to this bottomless pit and to Hades was given to this guy. And what do we know? We know from Revelation chapter 1 that Christ alone has the keys, and we know that the devil nor any of his demons could ever go take anything from God. And so what we're actually witnessing, family, as intense as it is God grants permission to the devil and his demons to unleash this judgment into the world. That it's basically God saying to the wicked and evil in the world, you want all this? Experience it. I heard one pastor say, the whole of the human life is this. Either you say to God, thy will be done, or God says to you, thy will be done. And that's what we're seeing. But follow me on this. As scary as it is, and it is, we're actually told this stuff. We're actually told that this star, fallen star, is given the keys, given permission to do these things in the world. Believe it or not, family, we're actually told that so that we would not be afraid. You might be like, are you insane? We're actually told it so we wouldn't be afraid. As the drama unfolds in the world and the judgment moves against the wicked, we're being shown, family, that even in the terrible realities that are unfolding, evil does not have free reign. Evil is not allowed to work in the world unchecked. You see this even in the book of Job. The devil can only operate within the parameters God allows him to. It's like, you've never seen such little power go to someone's head, huh? The devil, he can't do what he wants. You know what that means? I mean, some really good news for us. It means that as this fallen, sinful world wars against the coming of the Lamb of God, it means that God's people can rest assured that we're safe in the arms of the Lord. It means that we can rest assured that this war is already won, that God is already victorious, and that come what may,

Like, what's the point of it all? Like, what is being communicated here? I think G.K. Beale said it best. God is saying to the wicked and evil in the world, you want the way of destruction over the way of the Lamb? Fine. I'll open the pit. You want to glorify those who destroy others? Fine. I'll open the pit. It's God saying to them, I'll show you what the result is of your wickedness and evil in the world. Scripture tells us very clearly that the result of sin and evil in the world, the wages of sin, is only death. That's the only place it leads. There is no other result but death. Again, we're told in verse 4 and 5 of chapter 9 that these demonic forces were not permitted to move against the sealed people of God. This is a warning to the wicked, a partial judgment that is giving them a taste of the complete judgment that is coming. Evil will be eradicated in the world. And isn't that good news? It's coming. I'm going to come back at the end and talk to you guys about verse 6. Because I guarantee you, as you read chapter 9, you got to verse 6 and you were like, what is going on? We're going to talk about it. But first, let's finish the trumpets. What we see at trumpet 6 is the release of these four angels that we're told were bound at the great river Euphrates. And as God pulls these angels back, there's this assault on the wicked that's launched there. Now, that one, I don't know about you guys, I'm reading, it seems kind of weird, right? And I think it's weird to us on purpose because we weren't the original recipients of this. Remember, the book of Revelation was written for us, but it wasn't written to us. And so, it seems kind of weird until you realize that the readers in the first century knew and understood that the Euphrates River was actually the extreme easternmost horizon of the Roman Empire. And it was actually from the east that the Romans feared an invasion would come and topple them and remove them from authority. So when you know that, you read this trumpet and you realize it's a warning to the wicked that these angels will no longer hold back, but will allow destruction upon the wicked to happen in a way that's overwhelming and powerful. That's the imagery. And I mean, you guys read it, like you can look at that. Like the description of this army that's like released is intense. There's this overwhelming number and soldiers have heads like lions and horses and they're going to sting and torment like scorpions. And I mean, it's a lot. You're reading that and you're just going, this is terrifying. But that's the point. God is saying to the wicked, you cannot stand in the day of judgment. Your destruction will be complete and utter. I know that some of the books out there on Revelation, some of the books some of you guys are reading, are trying to say that this army in chapter 9 is literal and all these things are literal things. Guys, you shouldn't take things literal in a book that's not written literally. I talked with somebody once who said, they're like, man, I can't wait for this chapter because the chapter 9 is so amazing. Because when you look at the horses, like in verse 19 with the serpent heads and the scorpion tails, they're like, isn't it crazy? John is seeing like modern day Black Hawk helicopters. And he just went on and on. He was telling me about this book that like compares all these things with like our military and things around the world. Guys, look. Remember, the text cannot mean what it never meant. It doesn't mean something for us that it never meant for them. It doesn't mean something for us that it never meant for them. And I just want to assure you, the readers of this letter in the first century did not read chapter 9 and think Black Hawk helis. They didn't think it. So it can't mean it. All right? Look, the rich symbolism in all of these things is simply to convey an overwhelming destruction that is coming against the wicked and evil in this world. It is a judgment that is being held back in part, even now, in the mercy of God, so that
the wicked might see.

0: might see the sin and the error of their ways and turn to the Lamb of God. That's the whole point of this. You guys need to know something, and I'll jump back to verse 6 of chapter 9. You guys need to know something. There is something far worse than physical death. And it's referred to in Scripture as the second death. It's a spiritual death where forever the body and the soul is separated from the loving, merciful, gracious presence of God in a place called hell. All of these judgments are a merciful God crying out to those in unbelief to turn to the Lamb before it's too late. And we actually see the mercy of God powerfully in chapter 9, verse 6, where in the midst of all of this judgment happening, look what it says. It says, "And in those days, people will seek death and will not find it. They will long to die, but death will flee from them." That's a pretty intense thing to read, don't you think? I mean, I don't care who you are. It's like, oof, what is happening? Listen, with all that's going on in this, I want to read you something from theologian Darrell Johnson. I just can't say it any better. It's kind of long, but I'm like, why recreate the wheel? I want to read to you guys what's going on, because I think it's powerful and beautiful, and it helps us live in the tension. He said, "The angels blow the trumpets to get our attention, to warn us," speaking of a wicked world, "to call us to repentance." This is what this terrifying scene in Revelation chapters 8 through 11 is all about, calling us to repentance. In the book, he's talking about why is it so intense then? Like, why is it so violent? He says this, C.S. Lewis put it this way, "God whispers to us in our pleasures, speaks to us in our conscience, but shouts to us in our pain." He says, can you hear it? It's being screamed out from every corner of the globe. These judgments are screaming out, something is wrong, something is off. It's God saying, you're ignoring me and my way. You are headed for destruction. Turn around. Course correct. And then he goes on to say this, "The real tragedy of this scene, of the sounding of the seven trumpets, is that not everybody repents. According to John, there are two other responses. One is to simply harden your heart against God even more," which if you guys look at chapter 9, verse 20 and 21, that's what happened. He says, "The other is to want to die, but not be able to do so," as mentioned in verse 6. In verse 6, death flees because God is seeking repentance. Look what he says, "Know this. Death is not the worst thing that can happen to a person. The worst thing is living unrepentant, missing out on life with the living God. So death is kept at bay, making more opportunity for repentance. This is sheer amazing grace." I know that there's tension there. I know it's more cloudy than we would like it to be. But what we're seeing here, guys, is the reality of that other world that we're caught between. Like, we can all see the world around us, but unless we're shown through means like this scripture and this vision, it's easy for us to miss the reality of the spiritual world that's just as real as the one we can see. We are caught between two worlds. There is a war going on in the world for the souls of men. God is filled with grace and mercy towards sinners, thanks be to God. Even those who reject him and rebel against him and work alongside evil and wickedness now, God is filled with mercy right now. These chapters and the next two chapters show us that the justice and judgment of God is real. But so is his mercy. The call is to turn from your sin, to humble yourself, and to follow the way of the Lamb. The call is to place your faith and trust in the salvation that belongs to God and that is in the gospel of the Lord Jesus, who lived, died, and rose again for you. See the justice of God in these things. See it. It's real. but see also the mercy of God, because it's real too. Look, if you're here and you're not a believer in Christ, this call to repentance, to turn from sin and trust in God through faith, this is a call for you today too. Like, you need to hear, there is nothing in this world that can save you but Jesus Christ. There is forgiveness for sin nowhere else in Christ. There is nothing you can build for yourself, nothing you can amass for yourself. There is nothing you will find in the world that is enough to save you. Only Christ. Judgment is coming to the world. Like, it's here now only in part, but it is coming fully. God's mercy is for you right now. His love is for you right now. He's calling you right now. Turn from your sin and turn to Jesus in faith and find salvation for your soul. Family, God is patient and long-suffering, but he will not be patient forever. Really, what the scripture says is true. Today is the day of salvation. Don't wait. Christians, rest. Some of you guys are like, are you insane? What you just told us for the last 30 minutes, you're going to tell us to rest now? Yeah. Yeah. Christians, rest, knowing that for all sealed by God, we will endure. That we cannot be utterly destroyed. Rest, knowing that eternity with our God awaits us. That the kingdom of our God will become the kingdom of this world, and we will worship and enjoy God in perfect peace forever. Rest in that. God is just and holy and righteous, but he's also loving and gracious and merciful. And he's calling every one of us to see him and to turn to him in faith that we might be saved from the judgment to come. See the mercy of God calling you today. Take hope in the salvation of God that's yours through faith. And rejoice that if you belong to God, there is nothing and no one that could ever take you out of his hand. Amen.
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2: 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Vassar, but there will be a guest speaker on Monday, Matt Lear, who is on the pastoral staff of Church at the Cross, and the message, What Kind of Judge is God? The Morning and Night Classes are heard weekdays at this same time, right here on The Pilgrim. 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

If you've had a good father and you remember perhaps growing up thinking that you wanted to be just like him, Jason Upton at the very least reminds us that this is who our Heavenly Father is. That I trust when you know him in your heart, you want to be just like him as well. And the good news is that through the Holy Spirit, he does help us, strengthens us, sanctifies us to look more like him, to look more like Christ. So that's some encouragement for you this Friday morning on Pilgrim Radio. I'm Spencer Dahlke, joining you here for the next few hours as we turn now to Darlene Check singing Cry of the Broken.

William Gurnall says, Satan knows that a saint without knowledge of the gospel is as vulnerable as an army without ammunition. 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
1: Hello, friend. I'm Dave Telling, and thanks for joining me as I continue to read Knowing God by J.I. Packer and published by InterVarsity Press in 1993. I'm starting today near the top of page 22, and I'll back up just a bit to give the context as we move forward. As we saw earlier, there can be no spiritual health without doctrinal knowledge, but it is equally true that there can be no spiritual health with it if it is sought for the wrong purpose and valued by the wrong standard. In this way, doctrinal study really can become a danger to spiritual life, and we today, no less than the Corinthians of old, need to be on our guard here. But, says someone, is it not a fact that a love for God's revealed truth and a desire to know as much of it as one can are natural to every person who has been born again? Look at Psalm 119. Teach me your decrees. Open my eyes that I may see wonderful things in your law. Oh, how I love your law! How sweet are your words to my taste, sweeter than honey to my mouth. Give me discernment that I may understand your statutes. Do not all children of God long, with the psalmist, to know just as much about our Heavenly Father as we can learn? Is it not indeed the fact that we have received a love for His truth in this way one proof that we have been born again? And is it not right that we should seek to satisfy this God-given desire to the full? Yes, of course it is. But if you look back to Psalm 119 again, you will see that the psalmist's concern to get knowledge about God was not a theoretical, but a practical concern. His supreme desire was to know and enjoy God Himself, and he valued knowledge about God simply as a means to this end. He wanted to understand God's truth in order that his heart might respond to it and his life be conformed to it. Observe the emphasis of the opening verses. Blessed are they whose ways are blameless, who walk according to the law of the Lord. Blessed are they who keep His statutes and seek Him with all their heart. Oh, that my ways were steadfast in obeying your decrees. The psalmist was interested in truth and orthodoxy, in biblical teaching and theology, not as ends in themselves, but as a means to the further ends of life and godliness. His ultimate concern was with the knowledge and service of the great God whose truth he sought to understand. And this must be our attitude also. Our aim in studying the Godhead must be to know God Himself better. Our concern must be to enlarge our acquaintance, not simply with the doctrine of God's attributes, but with the living God whose attributes they are. As He is the subject of our study, and our helper in it, so He must Himself be the end of it. We must seek, in studying God, to be led to God. It was for this purpose that revelation was given, and it is to this use that we must put it. Meditating on the truth. How are we to do this? How can we turn our knowledge about God into knowledge of God? The rule for doing this is simple but demanding. It is that we turn each truth that we learn about God into matter for meditation before God, leading to prayer and praise to God. We have some idea, perhaps, what prayer is, but what is meditation? Well, may we ask, for meditation is a lost art today, and Christian people suffer grievously from their ignorance of the practice. Meditation is the activity of calling to mind and thinking over and dwelling on and applying to oneself the various things that one knows about the works and ways and purposes and promises of God. It is an activity of holy thought, consciously performed in the presence of God, under the eye of God, by the help of God, as a means of communion with God. Its purpose is to clear one's mental and spiritual vision of God, and to let His truth make its full and proper impact on one's mind and heart. It is a matter of talking to oneself about God and oneself. It is, indeed, often a matter of arguing with oneself, reasoning oneself out of moods of doubt and unbelief into a clear apprehension of God's power and grace. Its effect is ever to humble us as we contemplate God's greatness and glory and our own littleness and sinfulness, and to encourage and reassure us, comfort us, in the old strong Bible sense of the word, as we contemplate the unsearchable riches of divine mercy displayed in the Lord Jesus Christ. These were the points stressed by Spurgeon in the passage which we quoted at the beginning, and they are true. And it is as we enter more and more deeply into this experience of being humbled and exalted that our knowledge of God increases, and with it our peace, our strength, and our joy. God help us then to put our knowledge about God to this use, that we all may in truth know the Lord. Chapter 2. The People Who Know Their God. I walked in the sunshine with a scholar who had effectively forfeited his prospects of academic achievement by clashing with church dignitaries over the gospel of grace. "But it doesn't matter," he said at length, "for I've known God, and they haven't." The remark was a mere parenthesis, a passing comment on something I had said, but it has struck with me and set me thinking. Not many of us, I think, would ever naturally say that we have known God. The words imply a definiteness and matter-of-factness of experience to which most of us, if we are honest, have to admit that we are still strangers. We claim, perhaps, to have a testimony and can rattle off our conversion story with the best of them. We say that we know God. This, after all, is what evangelicals are expected to say. But would it occur to us to say, without hesitation, and with reference to particular events in our personal history, that we have known God? I doubt it, for I suspect that with most of us, experience of God has never become so vivid as that. Nor, I think, would many of us ever naturally say that in the light of the knowledge of God which we have come to enjoy, past disappointments and present heartbreaks, as the world counts heartbreaks, don't matter. For the plain fact is that to most of us, they do matter. We live with them as our crosses, so we call them. Constantly we find ourselves slipping into bitterness and apathy and gloom as we reflect on them, which we frequently do. The attitude we show to the world is a sort of dried-up stoicism, miles removed from the joy unspeakable and full of glory which Peter took for granted that his readers were displaying, from 1 Peter 1:8. "Poor souls," our friends say of us, "how they've suffered." And that is just what we feel about ourselves. But these private mock heroics have no place at all in the minds of those who really know God. They never brood on what might have been's. They never think of the things they have missed, only of what they have gained. "But whatever was to my profit, I now consider loss for the sake of Christ," wrote Paul. "What is more, I consider everything a loss compared to the surpassing greatness of knowing Christ Jesus my Lord, for whose sake I have lost all things. I consider them rubbish, that I may gain Christ and be found in him. I want to know Christ. When Paul says that he counts the things he lost as rubbish, or dung, as the King James Version, he means not merely that he does not think of them as having any value, but also that he does not live with them constantly in his mind. What normal person spends his time nostalgically dreaming of manure? Yet this, in effect, is what many of us do. It shows how little we have in the way of true knowledge of God. Knowing versus knowing about. We need, frankly, to face ourselves at this point. We are, perhaps, orthodox evangelicals. We can state the gospel clearly. We can smell unsound doctrine a mile away. If asked how one may know God, we can at once produce the right formula, that we come to know God through Jesus Christ the Lord, in virtue of his cross and mediation, on the basis of his word of promise, by the power of the Holy Spirit, via a personal exercise of faith. Yet the gaiety, goodness, and unfetteredness of spirit, which are the marks of those who have known God, are rare among us. Rarer, perhaps, than they are in some other Christian circles where, by comparison, evangelical truth is less clearly and fully known. Here, too, it would seem that the last may prove to be first, and the first, last. A little knowledge of God is worth more than a great deal of knowledge about him. To focus this point further, let me say two things. One can know a great deal about God without much knowledge of him. I am sure that many of us have never really grasped this. We find in ourselves a deep interest in theology, which is, of course, a most fascinating and intriguing subject. In the 17th century, it was every gentleman's hobby. We read books of theological exposition and apologetics. We dip into Christian history and study the Christian creed. We learn to find our way around in the scriptures. Others appreciate our interest in these things, and we find ourselves asked to give our opinion in public on this or that Christian question, to lead study groups, to give papers, to write articles, and generally to accept responsibility, informal if not formal, for acting as teachers and arbiters of orthodoxy in our own Christian circle. Our friends tell us how much they value our contribution, and this spurs us to further exploration of God's truth so that we may be equal to the demands made upon us. All very fine, yet interest in theology and knowledge about God and the capacity to think clearly and talk well on Christian themes is not at all the same thing as knowing him. We may know as much about God as Calvin knew. Indeed, if we study his works diligently, sooner or later we shall, and yet, all the time, unlike Calvin, may I say, we may hardly know God at all. And number two, one can know a great deal about godliness without much knowledge of God. It depends on the sermons one hears, the books one reads, and the company one keeps. In this analytical and technological age, there is no shortage of books on the church book tables or sermons from the pulpits on how to pray, how to witness, how to read our Bibles, how to tithe our money, how to be a young Christian, how to be an old Christian, how to be a happy Christian, how to get consecrated, how to lead people to Christ, how to receive the baptism of the Holy Spirit, or in some cases, how to avoid receiving it, how to speak with tongues, or how to explain away Pentecostal manifestations, and generally how to go through all the various motions which the teachers in questions associate with being a Christian believer. Nor is there any shortage of biographies delineating the experiences of Christians in past days for our interested perusal. Whatever may be said about this state of affairs, it certainly makes it possible to learn a great deal secondhand about the practice of Christianity. Moreover, if one has been given a good bump of common sense, one may frequently be able to use this learning to help floundering Christians of less stable temperament to regain their footing and develop a sense of proportion about their troubles. And in this way, one may gain for oneself a reputation for being quite a pastor. Yet one can have all this and hardly know God at all. We come back, then, to where we started. The question is not whether we are good at theology or balanced, horrible self-conscious word, in our approach to problems of Christian living. The question is, can we say simply, honestly, not because we feel that as evangelicals we ought to, but because it is a plain matter of fact that we have known God, and that because we have known God, the unpleasantness we have had, or the pleasantness we have not had, through being Christians does not matter to us? If we really knew God, this is what we would be saying. And if we are not saying it, that is a sign that we need to face ourselves more sharply with the difference between knowing God and merely knowing about Him. Evidence of knowing God. We have said that when people know God, losses and crosses cease to matter to them. What they have gained simply banishes these things from their minds. What other effects does knowledge of God have on a person? Various sections of Scripture answer this question from different points of view, but perhaps the most clear and striking answer of all is provided by the book of Daniel. We may summarize its witness in four propositions. Number one, those who know God have great energy for God. In one of the prophetic chapters of Daniel, we read, "The people that do know their God shall be strong and do exploits," from chapter 11, verse 32. The Revised Standard Version renders thus, "The people who know their God shall stand firm and take action." In the context, this statement is introduced by the word "but" and set in contrast to the activity of the contemptible person in verse 21, who sets up the abomination that causes desolation and corrupts by smooth and flattering talk those whose loyalty to God's covenant has failed, in verses 31 and 32. This shows us that the action taken by those who know God is their reaction to the anti-God trends which they see operating around them. While their God is being defied or disregarded, they cannot rest. They feel they must do something. The dishonor done to God's name goads them into action. This is exactly what we see happening in the narrative chapters of Daniel, where we are told of the exploits of Daniel and his three friends. These were four men who knew God and who, in consequence, felt compelled from time to time actively to stand out against the conventions and dictates of irreligion and false religion. Daniel, in particular, appears as one who would not let a situation of that sort slide, but felt bound openly to challenge it. Rather than risk possible ritual defilement through eating palace food, he insisted on a vegetarian diet to the consternation of the prince of the eunuchs. When Darius suspended the practice of prayer for a month on pain of death, Daniel not merely went on praying three times a day, but did so in front of an open window so that everyone might see what he was doing. One recalls Bishop Ryle leaning forward in his stall at St. Paul's Cathedral so that everyone might see that he did not turn east for the creed. Now, just an aside, I'm not sure what that means, but it obviously had something to do with in times past when people had disagreements about certain rituals in the church. Such gestures must not be misunderstood. It is not that Daniel, or for that matter Bishop Ryle, was an awkward, cross-grained fellow who luxuriated in rebellion and could only be happy when he was squarely again the government. It is simply that those who know their God are sensitive to situations in which God's truth and honor are being directly or tacitly jeopardized, and rather than let the matter go by default, will force the issue on men's attention and seek thereby to compel a change of heart about it, even at personal risk. Nor does this energy for God stop short with public gestures. Indeed, it does not start there. People who know their God are, before anything else, people who pray. And the first point where their zeal and energy for God's glory come to expression is in their prayers. In Daniel 9, we read how, when the prophet understood from the scriptures in verse 2 that the foretold time of Israel's captivity was drawing to an end, and when at the same time he realized that the nation's sin was still such as to provoke God to judgment rather than mercy, he set himself to seek God in prayer and petition, in fasting, and in sackcloth and ashes, in verse 3, and prayed for the restoring of Jerusalem with a vehemence and passion and agony of spirit to which most of us are complete strangers. Yet the invariable fruit of true knowledge of God is energy to pray for God's cause. Energy, indeed, which can only find an outlet and a relief of inner tension when channeled into such prayer. And the more knowledge, the more energy. By this we may test ourselves. Perhaps we are not in a position to make public gestures against ungodliness and apostasy. Perhaps we are old or ill or otherwise limited by our physical situation. But we can all pray about the ungodliness and apostasy which we see in everyday life around us. If, however, there is in us little energy for such prayer and little consequent practice of it, this is a sure sign that as yet we scarcely know our God. Number 2. Those who know God have great thoughts of God. There is not space enough here to gather up all that the book of Daniel tells us about the wisdom, might, and truth of the great God who rules history and shows his sovereignty in acts of judgment and mercy toward individuals and nations according to his own good pleasure. Suffice it to say that there is perhaps no more vivid or sustained presentation of the many-sided reality of God's sovereignty in the whole Bible. In the face of the might and splendor of the Babylonian Empire, which had swallowed up Palestine and the prospect of further great world empires to follow, dwarfing Israel by every standard of human calculation, the book as a whole forms a dramatic reminder that the God of Israel is King of Kings and Lord of Lords, that God's hand is on history at every point, that history, indeed, is no more than His story, the unfolding of His eternal plan, and that the kingdom which will triumph in the end is God's. The central truth which Daniel taught Nebuchadnezzar in chapters 2 and 4, and of which he reminded Belshazzar in chapter 5, and which Nebuchadnezzar acknowledged in chapter 4, and which Darius confessed in chapter 6, and which was the basis of Daniel's prayers in chapters 2 and 9, and of his confidence in defying authority in chapters 1 and 6, and of his friend's confidence in defying authority in chapter 3, and which formed the staple substance of all the disclosures which God made to Daniel, is the truth that the Most High is sovereign over the kingdoms of men. He knows and foreknows all things, and his foreknowledge is foreordination. He, therefore, will have the last word both in world history and in the destiny of every man. His kingdom and righteousness will triumph in the end, for neither men nor angels shall be able to thwart him. These were the thoughts of God which filled Daniel's mind, as witness his prayers, always the best evidence for a man's view of God. Praise be to the name of God forever and ever. Wisdom and power are His. He changes times and seasons. He sets up kings and deposes them. He gives wisdom. He knows what lies in darkness, and light dwells with Him. O Lord, the great and awesome God, who keeps His covenant of love with all who love Him and obey His commands, Lord,

0: in everything he does. Is this how we think of God? Is this the view of God which our own praying expresses? Does this tremendous sense of his holy majesty, his moral perfection, and his gracious faithfulness keep us humble and dependent, awed and obedient, as it did Daniel? By this test, too, we may measure how much or how little we know God. Number three, those who know God show great boldness for God. Daniel and his friends were men who stuck their necks out. This was not foolhardiness. They knew what they were doing. They had counted the cost. They had measured the risk. They were well aware of what the outcome of their actions would be unless God miraculously intervened, as in fact he did. But these things did not move them. Once they were convinced that their stand was right and that loyalty to their God required them to take it, then, in Oswald Chambers' phrase, they smilingly washed their hands of the consequences. We must obey God rather than men, said the apostles. Neither count I my life dear unto myself, so that I might finish my course with joy, said Paul. This was precisely the spirit of Daniel, Shadrach, Meshach, and Abednego. It is the spirit of all who know God. They may find the determination of the right course to take agonizingly difficult, but once they are clear on it, they embrace it boldly and without hesitation. It does not worry them that others of God's people see the matter differently and do not stand with them. Were Shadrach, Meshach, and Abednego the only Jews who declined to worship Nebuchadnezzar's image? Nothing in their recorded words suggests that they either knew or, in the final analysis, cared. They were clear as to what they personally had to do, and that was enough for them. By this test, also, we may measure our own knowledge of God. Point number four. Those who know God have great contentment in God. There is no peace like the peace of those whose minds are possessed with full assurance that they have known God, and God has known them, and that this relationship guarantees God's favor to them in life through death and on forever. This is the peace of which Paul speaks in Romans 5:1. Since we have been justified through faith, we have peace with God through our Lord Jesus Christ, and then whose substance he analyzes in full in Romans 8. There is now no condemnation for those who are in Christ Jesus. The Spirit himself testifies with our spirit that we are God's children, heirs of God. We know that in all things God works for the good of those who love him. Those he justified, he also glorified. If God is for us, who can be against us? Who will bring any charge against those whom God has chosen? Who shall separate us from the love of Christ? Oh my, our time is up, but we'll continue these great promises on page 30 in our next session. We're reading Knowing God by J.I. Packer and published by InterVarsity Press in 1993. Until next time, God bless you all.
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4: So, you know, we're surrounded by pop culture examples of transhumanism, which on one hand is good because it means that through these science fiction and fantasy offerings, we've been able to wrestle through.

0: through some of the implications of transhumanism, and everybody recognizes, hey, a dystopian world is just as likely, maybe more likely than a utopian world. But on the other hand, because it's so much become part of pop culture, we are desensitized to how radical an idea this is.
1: Fuzz Rana next. Should new technologies be used to enhance human life with the goals of overcoming biological limitations such as aging, disease, and even cognitive abilities? That question underlies Spencer Dahlke's upcoming discussion with Dr. Fuzz Rana, president of Reasons to Believe and co-author, along with Ken Samples, of Humans 2.0, Scientific, Philosophical, and Theological Perspectives on Transhumanism.
2: First question I just wanted to put to you is that I understand transhumanism actually can refer to, is like a general term, and like different people have different approaches. Transhumanism, can you tell us what you know about that?
0: You know, some of your listeners may not have ever heard the term transhumanism, but I'm quite certain they're familiar with the concepts that undergird the idea. And it's, in a nutshell, this movement that argues that we should use emerging technologies like gene editing or brain-computer interface technology to modify human beings with an eye towards overcoming our limitations and correcting the flaws that are part of our biological makeup. And this view presupposes an evolutionary origin of humanity. And the idea that if we evolve, then we're going to be riddled with flaws that reflect our evolutionary history. But the idea is that, look, these limitations, these flaws cause pain and suffering. If we can correct them, we can not only mitigate pain and suffering, but we might even be able to push ourselves closer and closer to a type of utopian world where we could, in fact, evolve ourselves as humans through technology into post-human species that would be better suited to fit into the technological world that we're creating. Sounds a lot like science fiction, doesn't it? And in fact, some even extreme versions of transhumanism say, look, we could actually go one step further and grant ourselves a practical immortality where we could essentially eliminate, for all intents and purposes, death. And so this now makes transhumanism an idea that's moving from the realm of science and technology really into the realm of a religious idea where science and technology become the means by which we find salvation, or the means by which people can find salvation.
2: I understand that you might have thoughts about how transhumanism is represented, particularly in pop culture. I was looking this up. There are a lot of movies that have to do with, you know, technological progression and advancement and, you know, dystopia and utopia. And yeah. From your perspective, which recent films, books, game series, most accurately or inaccurately, I suppose, portrays where this sort of enhancement technology is heading?
0: Yeah. Well, I mean, if people saw the Superman movie, one of the villains was called the Engineer, which was very much a villain that was powered, who had superpowers that were driven by nanotechnology, by essentially modifying, you know, her biological makeup. Or the villain, one of the villains, Ultraman, was essentially a cloned version of Superman. That, again, is kind of part of the whole transhumanist idea. So it you know, or to me, the quintessential example of a transhumanist superhero would be Iron Man, right, who is a normal human being, but through the use of body armor now becomes enhanced, right? And, you know, the part of the ideas in Iron Man, or where does Tony Stark end and Iron Man begin, where as he continues to develop, you know, next generation armor, he infuses that armor more and more into his biological makeup. So, you know, we're surrounded by pop culture examples of transhumanism, which on one hand is good because it means that through these science fiction and fantasy, you know, offerings, we've been able to wrestle through some of the implications of transhumanism. And everybody recognizes, hey, a dystopian world is just as likely, maybe more likely than a utopian world. But on the other hand, because it's so much become part of pop culture, we are desensitized to how radical an idea this is. It's shocking to think, oh, I'm going to use gene editing and modify my genome so that I can have superhuman strength or superhuman intelligence. That's a shocking idea, but that the shock value of that idea is, I think, dampened enormously because of the pop culture exposure. So it's both good and it's both bad, but there's a real allure to transhumanism, right? Because, you know, we live in a world where, you know, science and technology are highly respected. That's why people are exploring in pop culture the idea of what are the limits of science? What can science do to change us? And so that pop culture representation of transhumanism is, you know, very much in front of us. And, you know, it's an alluring idea. You know, science and technology can save us. You know, science and technology solves our problems. Why couldn't they solve, you know, the ultimate problem, which is our own mortality?
2: What is the purpose of technology, you know? And where does it start going wrong in this particular instance?
0: Yeah, well, you know, as someone who is a Christian and a scientist, you know, I actually view scientific advance and the technology that emerges from it, generally speaking, in positive terms. Now, technology is neutral, and how we use that technology can be for good purposes or bad purposes. But as a whole, I'm really quite favorable for emerging technologies, even things like gene editing, brain-computer interfaces, anti-aging technology. These are all biomedical technologies that are emerging that are going to be wonderful in terms of, you know, mitigating pain and suffering in people's lives. But, you know, we also have to recognize that these technologies can be used really for evil purposes. But when, from a biblical perspective, you know, we were, as image bearers created in God's image, we were given what sometimes I've heard theologians refer to as the Christian mandate. We are to multiply and fill the earth. We are to subdue the earth and bring it under our control, that we were to rule over the earth as image bearers, that we were to be stewards of God's creation, which means that we were to do what we could to promote human flourishing, while at the same time balancing that with protecting and caring for the world that God has made, recognizing that what's going to allow us to flourish is built into the creation itself. And so this Christian mandate is really, I think, a very strong prescription for scientific understanding of the world and using that understanding to create technologies. So in a sense, I see science and technology is really, really a good thing. And it's very something that's very comfortable for me as a Christian to pursue because I see it as connected to the idea of human flourishing and, you know, being caretakers of our environment. But also we understand, too, from Scripture that human beings are fallen, that we rebelled against God. And in that rebellion, our relationship with God, of course, is damaged, which many times people theologically focus on that, which is right to do. But we also have damaged relationships with other people and even damaged relationships with the creation. And as a result of that, instead of doing things to promote human flourishing, we can do things that run counter to that, where we can harm and damage human beings through science and technology, which grants us even greater power to do evil. And we can do untold damage to the creation, again, you know, by misusing science and technology. So the Christian worldview has, I think, a lot to say to us about what our relationship is with technology. And it's a right, because we exist in a fallen state, there's an uneasiness. But to me, the good news is that as Christians, we are also redeemed. And as redeemed people, we're undergoing a transformation increasingly into the image of Christ. And as we recover that damaged image of God in us, individually as well as collectively in the church, we increasingly have the capability to use technology well, to recognize the pitfalls that come from sin, and we have the power and the resources to overcome them. So as Christians, we've got an obligation, I think, to help guide society towards the good use of technology.
2: The Christian Transhumanist Association is one that represents, you know, promoting these technologies for enhancement, you know, better healing of our bodies. And they say, obviously, these technologies could glorify God. What do you think? What are your thoughts about that? Are they on the right track?
0: Yeah, well, you know, it's interesting because I've engaged transhumanists who are not operating from a Christian worldview perspective. And they oftentimes will refer to me as a Christian transhumanist, though I don't actually would not accept that label. And the reason they do is for the very reason that you're citing, is I see value in gene editing. It's going to allow us to revolutionize the medical treatment of genetic disorders. You know, we're all familiar with genetic disorders, but there's probably about 10,000 different genetic diseases. Many of them are rare. Many of them don't have therapies or treatments. And so using gene editing, we could go in and correct the genetic damage or the genetic mutations that are responsible for these diseases. And this, again, is going to revolutionize medicine. In fact, there was just recently a clinical trial where I think about 75% of the people in the trial, about 40 people, were cured of sickle cell anemia, right? So this is the type of thing that is really very exciting. And so I do share that excitement with transhumanists or brain-computer interface technology. It literally can give a new lease on life for people that have brain injuries from stroke or just head injuries that lose the ability to communicate. This technology allows people to communicate, and the advances are happening at a breakneck pace, or somebody who's a quadriplegic or a paraplegic through the use of exoskeletons and brain-computer interfaces with their thoughts can control these exoskeletons, and suddenly they now have capacity for movement. These are wonderful, wonderful things, right? But, you know, where I would depart from both Christian and non-Christian transhumanists is I think there is something sacred about the human condition and about human nature that we can't, there are boundaries that we shouldn't transcend, because I think we're deviating from God's plan. And so we should never really use this for enhancement purposes, right? And there are some Christian transhumanists who say, well, yes, God has promised us eternal life, and maybe, you know, this technology is the means by which God is going to grant us eternal life. So it becomes kind of a bizarre theological perspective. But I've seen some transhumanists go to that extreme where they see transhumanism as part of God's plan to attain, you know, eternal life and, you know, that type of thing and usher in the new creation. I would not go, you know, that far at all. You know, I'm very uncomfortable with that idea. So Christian transhumanism is an interesting term that can mean a lot of things, from respecting the technology to employing it for, you know, theological models that probably violate traditional biblical views on, you know, the future times.
2: How do you see the Imago Dei holding up or being eroded by these technologies like Neuralink? You can put a little chip in your brain and connect to computers.
0: You know, that is an interesting question that you ask. And I'm still, to be frank, wrestling through that question. And I think these types of advances are really going to create some fertile ground for deep, rich thinking among Christian theologians about this idea of what really is the image of God, you know, and what is our true nature as a human being. We understand that we both are, you know, material and immaterial as human beings, right? And that immaterial aspect of our nature isn't just simply a ghost in the machine, but it's integrated with our physical makeup. This is an idea called mutualistic dualism, where there's this interplay between our material and immaterial nature, and that in our truest human form, even like when we think about the new creation and the resurrected bodies that we all hope for, there is a physical body that is part of our immaterial or our resurrected body, that the material and immaterial nature are going to coexist in the new creation in a resurrected body. And, you know, as part of our material makeup is our brain, and our brain interacts with our immaterial nature, which is our mind and our spirit, right? You might maybe combine them or collapse them into the human soul, right? And so there's that interplay that's going on. So with brain-computer interfaces, you are modifying the human brain, right? And it's one thing to help people to recover their lost humanity because of an injury that keeps them from speaking and communicating with people, right? In that sense, you're really restoring people's dignity. But when you start thinking about using it for enhancement purposes, where this now allows me to control electronic devices with my thoughts, or maybe I can, you know, tether my brain to somebody else's brain using this BCI technology, which, by the way, is something that people are exploring, using BCI technology to kind of combine human brains together collectively. Or can I augment my intelligence by interfacing with a computer system that gives me more computational power, enhanced memory? You know, these are things that, you know, to me, I think raise questions about, are you undermining our nature as human beings? And with that, the image of God. It's not just simply, again, our spiritual or immaterial nature. It's both our material and immaterial natures working in conjunction. How would you answer that question?
2: About how does the image of God hold up?
0: Yes.
2: Some interviews I've actually had with, like, Brad Littlejohn, if you know him, about the purpose of technology is to roll back the effects of the fall. I mean, that's what he said. And so we start going awry when we start seeing technology as a way to deify ourselves. And rather than being caught up into a thing that is greater than us, that we try to take this thing that is greater than us, God or, you know, creation or science, and bring it down to make ourselves larger. Mm. Friends of mine have made these mentions about, this is how, you know, the difference between dark and light magic in stories. So there seems to be a connection there.
0: It's very insightful. And I appreciate your comments because, you know, this is something with regard to our relationship with technology is, you know, many times people say, well, you know, we're playing God. And my response is always, well, of course, because we're made in God's image, right? And so if God is a creator, we too are going to be creators. And in fact, when you look at what God expects of us as part of that Christian mandate, it is to be creators, to subdue the earth, to bring it under our control, to rule over it. You know, and so we should be playing God, right? That actually glorifies God, in my opinion. Mm-hmm. The issue is, are we trying to take God's place? And this is where I think, you know, the concerns in general about biotechnology come into play. Are we trying, and particularly transhumanism, are we trying to use science and technology that we control, right, in order to attain salvation, which is really what God is responsible for granting to us, you know, through the work of Christ on the cross? So appreciate your insights there, Spencer. It's good. That was good insights.
2: Sure. If the church remains largely silent, reactionary, and is not, you know, being super proactive, shall we say, in addressing transhumanism, do you think it's possible that a generation is coming that would see transhumanism as kind of the default worldview? And how would a proactive, biblically grounded Christian response look like in the next 10 to 20 years?
0: That is a great question. And there's a lot of insight that actually is embedded in that question. Because I am of the opinion that transhumanism is likely going to be one of the most important ideas in the next decade or so that will shape our world. And it's going to have worldview implications because it is at its heart a religious idea, and it is a gospel, right? This is the way in which we're going to attain salvation. It's through science and technology. And so we as Christians have to engage this idea well, because if we don't, we are basically seeding ground, right? We are giving up ground. And, you know, a point you made earlier that I think is worth elaborating here, and that is transhumanists are not the enemies, right? Because what do they desire? They want an end of pain and suffering in the world. They realize the world isn't the way it's supposed to be. It's broken, and they want to fix it. They want utopia. We want, as Christians, we want utopia, right? That they realize that there's tragedy when an individual dies. There's tragedy contemplating the death of the human species, our extinction. They see that as tragic, as death is almost unnatural. I've heard transhumanists express it in that very way, right? It's the enemy. They want hope, purpose, and destiny for their lives, right? They're just seeking it in the wrong place. What that means is that this is an unbelievable opportunity for Christians to enter into a conversation in our culture about where can salvation be found and how can we be sure that a gospel that's being presented to us is true, right? And this gives meaning and relevancy to the gospel in remarkable ways, where transhumanism is in many respects laying bare the need that every human being has for hope, purpose, and destiny, and the desire to connect to the transcendent. And so can we take advantage of that while at the same time respecting what this technology that fuels transhumanism can mean in terms of genuinely mitigating pain and suffering?
2: If today's trajectory with technology continues on unchecked, do you think we are heading towards a future that is fundamentally continuous with God's original design for humanity? Or is it going to be a tragic distortion of it or something else?
0: Yeah, well, you know, I do think part of God's original design for us as image bearers is, again, related to this idea of the Christian mandate, that we want to promote human flourishing, we want to care for the environment, and science and technology are powerful tools in our hands to do that very thing. And so when we use that science and technology well, I think it does glorify God, and it's in line with what God intends. But I think ultimately that our true hope is never going to be in what we can accomplish as human beings. And so I see, you know, the ushering in, you know, Christ's return and the ushering in of, you know, the new heavens and the new earth is really being disruptive, that there's going to be this trajectory we're on, and we can never attain what ultimately God promises for us through our own efforts. But there will be that disruption, that abruptness where things do end, and where, you know, God will usher in the new creation. And so our true salvation, the true consummation of our hope is in that, really, the second coming and what God will accomplish.
2: What about the Christians that are actually on the front lines on developing some of these technologies? What advice would you give to them on pursuing these technologies well?
0: Well, you know, I think, you know, it's very important that Christians who are oriented towards science and technology really consider doing work in with transhumanist technologies, gene editing, BCI technologies, and to view this as really their calling, that this is their, this is, you know, how they are going to serve God and love others, because there's enormous amount of good that can be done. And the credibility that people have when they're working in these fields is enormous, and they have, they become embedded missionaries. They are going to be able to help guide and direct the use of these technologies for good purposes, and also serve as respected, you know, people that can usher a clarion call when things are about to go awry. So I think we cannot, it's not only, you know, the average Christian, you know, sitting in the pews needs to be aware of these ideas and know how to engage our culture, but we really need to have, you know, people in the church that are very much doing work at the cutting edge of transhumanism with an eye towards really honoring God and loving people.
1: 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Many thanks to our guest, Dr. Fuzz Rana, president of Reasons to Believe and co-author, along with Ken Samples, of Humans 2.0, Scientific, Philosophical, and Theological Perspectives on Transhumanism. 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
1: Alistair Begg is a native of Scotland. He is a Bible teacher and an author. And today we continue his series, Guard the Truth, a study in 2 Timothy. His message, The Lion's Mouth. Here's Alistair Begg.
2: Well, we turn for the penultimate time, I think, to 2 Timothy. And we are looking together at the verses that begin 14 all the way through to verse 18. So 14 to 18. I think we understand now, given the fact that Paul is in jail, that he is living under the threat of his execution, that the Roman government was no friend to Paul. It would be also true to say that the Roman government was not Paul's enemy, but it had zero tolerance for anyone who was going to proclaim another king, even as Paul had so clearly been proclaiming that Jesus Christ is a king and that he is establishing a heavenly kingdom, and that he, although born as a Jew, had encountered Jesus, been encountered by him, and as a result of that, Jesus was now Lord of his life. And it was on account of that and nothing else that he found himself where he was in this situation in a Roman dungeon. And there had been various attempts to this point on his life for the monster, as it were, for the lion to devour him. Whatever that metaphor means, it's clear when you read the life of Paul, as you make your way through the Acts of the Apostles, every attempt, whether it was by the state or whoever it was to devour him, had been unsuccessful because, as he tells us here, he had been rescued from the lion's mouth. We'll come back to that as we end. He has told Timothy already that his suffering as a prisoner in chains should be understood in light of the fact that although he himself is chained, that God's word is not chained. And when he makes his defense before the various authorities in prospect of his arrival at Rome, he declares unashamedly and unequivocally his allegiance to the Lord Jesus Christ. He who is, as he says in 1 Timothy 6:15, the King of kings and the Lord of lords. In other words, with the psalmist, he was prepared to declare the fact that kingship belongs to the Lord and he rules over the nations. A very important and vital reminder on every day, but not least of all today. Now, in these closing comments, it is very obvious, too, that Paul is not a one-man band, that he's not a go-it-alone individual, that he is surrounded by, some have estimated, as many as 100 men and women who would form part, if you like, of the extended team making possible the effective ministry of Paul. And that's why when you read his letters, there are all these names scattered throughout, because these were his companions in the gospel. No one lives to himself and dies to himself. We're always better together than any of us are on our own. And in the vast majority of cases, these people are mentioned on account of the fact that they were a source of encouragement to him. But there were exceptions. One of the exceptions we noticed a couple of weeks ago in Demas in verse 10, who in love with the present world had deserted Paul and gone to Thessalonica. And now in verse 14, we're introduced to another character, namely Alexander the coppersmith. Now, as I read and reread these verses and moved them around on my sheet, I determined that the only way that I could come to terms with this was by employing four verbs to help me view Paul in this context. And here they are. First of all, we see him opposed. Then we see him deserted. Then we see him strengthened. And then we see him rescued. First of all, then, Paul, as he describes himself, opposed. Now, he's being opposed by Alexander the coppersmith. That's not a great deal of help to us, is it? Do you know who Alexander the coppersmith is? Have you ever met him? No, you clearly haven't. But this was presumably by designation a way for Paul to let the initial readers know that he was referring to this particular Alexander rather than that particular Alexander. In the same way that somebody might say John, and you say, well, which John do you mean? And then we would apply some designation to help us. Now, a lot of time is spent, and I don't want to use up your time or my time doing what is really a fairly unprofitable exercise, namely trying to track down who we really think Alexander is. You know, is he the one who in 1 Timothy was disenfranchised by Paul and he's back to annoy him? Is he the character in Acts chapter 19 who was silenced in his oratory by the two-hour shouting of "Great is Artemis of the Ephesians"? We don't know. It's equally possible that since Alexander is such a common name, he's neither of those two individuals. What we do know, and what Paul wants us to know, is that this Alexander, whoever he was, did him great harm. Not a wee bit of harm, but great harm. He really harmed him. Now, what did he do to him? We don't know. Therefore, it is another unprofitable use of time to just engage in conjecture. It may be that Alexander was the informant who, as a result of his opposition, led to Paul's second arrest and second imprisonment. But we don't know. What we do know is that he harmed him greatly, and how Paul responded to the harm that he knew. And the answer to that is in the balance of verse 14. The Lord will repay him according to his deeds. Now, you will notice that that is a statement. It's not a prayer. There's nothing vindictive in Paul's response. He says, I was greatly harmed by Alexander the coppersmith or the metal worker. And the Lord will repay him according to his deeds. This is not an unfamiliar notion. Jesus makes this clear in his ministry, and you find it scattered throughout the Bible. For example, Paul in Romans chapter 2 and in verse 6, or verse 5, because of your hard and impenitent heart, you're storing up wrath for yourself. On the day of wrath, when God's righteous judgment will be revealed, God will actually execute a righteous judgment. And here's verse 6. He will render to each one according to his works. He will render to each one according to his works. You find the same thing in 2 Corinthians 11. You find it scattered throughout the Psalms. You find it in the teaching of Jesus. In other words, the judge of all the earth will do right. There is a higher throne. There is a higher court than the highest courts of the empires of the world. And on that day, when the accounts are settled, then you may be confident that the judge of all the earth will do right. He is the one who judges justly. And what may be less than we hope for today, nevertheless will be resolved in the purposes of God. So he says, I have been harmed by him. I've been opposed by him. The Lord will repay him according to his deeds. But I want you, verse 15, Timothy, to beware of him yourself. You see, Paul's great concern is not personal injury. Paul's great concern throughout this whole letter is the gospel, the message of the gospel. That's what he's been on about from the beginning. I want you to keep as a pattern of sound doctrine. Guard the good deposit. Make sure that you don't deviate from course. Make sure that you teach this so that other people will understand it, and so on. So it makes perfect sense that when opposition comes to the message of the gospel, to the gospel itself, he's concerned lest Timothy should succumb to anything that reaches him by way of this kind of opposition. It's an important point, though, isn't it? Because we already saw a week or two back that there was a disagreement between Paul and Barnabas. But it wasn't a disagreement about the gospel. It was a disagreement about whether John Mark was a good fellow to take on the next missionary journey. That could come and go. That could be resolved in different ways. But the concern here is opposition to the message. Beware of him yourself, for he strongly opposed our message. That's why it's so important, loved ones, that we understand together what this message is, what the gospel really is, and what it encompasses in its entirety. That it is opposition ultimately to the truth of the gospel in Jesus that is the great opposition. Opposed. Secondly, deserted. Deserted. Verse 16. At my first offense, presumably this preliminary hearing, which you legal folks know about before finally they go to trial. At the preliminary hearing, I take it, that no one came to stand by me, but all deserted me. What a lonely experience. It's quite hard to imagine why Paul was left alone, isn't it? Why he was abandoned in that moment. After all, the legal system allowed for an advocate to speak on his behalf. It allowed for witnesses to be called for the defense, again to stand with him as the government brought their charges against him. And yet there was nobody there. As says Plummer, amazingly, among all the Christians in Rome, there was not one who would stand at his side in court, either to speak on his behalf, or to advise him in the conduct of his case, or to support him by a demonstration of sympathy. We could perhaps bring it home. Let's say I get arraigned on charges of violating what the government says I'm supposed to do. And they take me down to East 9th Street, and I'm down there, and I'm waiting for the preliminary hearing. And I'm saying to myself, well, I'm sure somebody will come. One of the elders will come, or someone will come. I'm sure I have a friend in Parkside. And I wait, and I wait, and I wait, and no one comes. And I stand in the hearing, and there's no one speaks in my defense. It's virtually impossible to imagine, isn't it? And that's what he says has happened. Do your friends despise, forsake you? Is there trouble anywhere? Paul would have said, yes. I could answer unequivocally to both questions. Yes. But notice once again, as with Alexander, he doesn't respond by saying, I'll get him back. The Lord will take care of that. Now he says, at my first offense, no one came to stand by me. They all deserted me. Now notice his response. May it not be charged against them. May it not be charged against them. Now that is only grace that allows you to respond in that way. He had been deserted, but he wasn't disgruntled. Some of us have been deserted, and it just made us disgruntled. Some of us found ourselves alone, and it became an occasion of bitterness. Some of us may have been limping our way through the last little period of our lives because of resentment in relationship to the fact that someone was not where they needed to be when I thought they needed to be there, especially in support of me in my circumstances, whatever they might be. Now you see, you stand and you look at this, or you sit and you gaze at that and you say, what an amazing thing. How amazing is the grace of God? What leads a man chained in a dungeon, prior deserted by his friends, to say, Father, don't charge them? I wonder if in his mind's eye, he went to the scene at the end of Acts chapter 7, where around his feet are the cloaks and garments of those who are stoning Stephen. When in his ear he can only hear the sound of stones hitting the soft body of Stephen, and how, as he views this scene, as Stephen lifts his eyes to heaven, presumably Saul of Tarsus could not believe his ears as the man cried out, Lord, do not hold this charge against them. For Stephen was walking the way of Jesus. They all deserted him and fled on the night of Gethsemane. That's what Mark tells us. And on the cross, nailed there, deserted by his friends and opposed by the authorities, he prayed, Father, forgive them because they don't know what they're doing. I just say a word parenthetically, a word to myself, a word to you, two verses perhaps to anchor in our thinking. as we view this example and as we gauge our own lives against it, Hebrews 12:15, see to it that no root of bitterness springs up and causes trouble. See to it, in Paul's words in Ephesians 4, let all bitterness and wrath and anger and clamor and slander be put away from you with all malice. Be kind to one another, tender-hearted, forgiving one another as God in Christ has forgiven you. It's such a high standard. How could we ever do this apart from the grace of God? Only in the awareness of the fact that I have so much for which I need to be forgiven. That God, in the immensity of his love, has taken and credited me the righteousness of Jesus Christ, a credit that is entirely undeserved. Why would I then do anything other than grant to people something of that same measure of forgiveness? Paul says that God has entrusted us with a message of reconciliation, that God was in Christ not counting their sins against them, because he was counting their sins against his son, Jesus. It's really hard to think about going out to proclaim a message of reconciliation to a war-torn world if we can't even be reconciled to one another within a family, within a church, within a community. You see, it just doesn't work. That's why this is so compelling. I was opposed. The Lord will take care of it. I was deserted. May it not be held against them. Thirdly, strengthened. The absence of human support made the presence of Jesus all the more precious. When all around my soul gives way, he then is all my hope and stay. The Lord stood by me and strengthened me. It's a wonderful picture, isn't it? You can read it in the Acts of the Apostles as well. He's now saying, I experienced what I urge you to experience, Timothy. He began chapter 2, you then, my son, I think it was, you then, my child, be strengthened by the grace that is in Christ Jesus. And Timothy must have said, okay, I definitely need the grace and the strength is in Christ Jesus. And now as he is urged to come and join him in this dungeon, he's not coming to meet some dispirited, disgruntled old soldier, but he's coming to meet somebody who, under the shadow of execution, is praying forgiveness on those who have deserted him, is entrusting those who have opposed him to the justice of God, and who is longing for the companionship of this fellow. And in the meantime, he is experiencing the enabling, strengthening power of God. The Lord stood by and gave me strength. You can read of this in the Acts of the Apostles as well. Acts chapter 23, when he is taken out of a situation of chaos and put in the barracks, and he's there by himself, and once again in his extremity, the word of the Lord came to him and spoke to him and strengthened him and helped him. The Lord stood by him and spoke courage to him. And you will notice that the reason for his presence with him is in order to fulfill his purpose through him. The Lord didn't stand by him and strengthen him just so that he would feel okay. He did it in order that through him, through me, he says, the message might be fully proclaimed and all the Gentiles might hear it. In other words, the reason for Paul's existence was so that the Gentile world and kings and the children of Israel would hear the gospel. That is why God had created him. That is why God had saved him. And that was why God had brought him all the way through all of these circumstances and brought him from the experience of a dungeon in Jerusalem now to a dungeon in Rome, so that he would be able to affirm the testimony of the psalmist, my flesh and my heart may fail, but God is the strength of my heart and my portion forever. His flesh and his heart was failing. He is under the shadow of execution. He's walking through the valley of the shadow of death. Says Calvin, it was no small confirmation of his ministry that when the whole world foamed in madness against him and all human assistance failed him, still he remained unshaken. So from the outside, all hell is let loose against him. He turns around looking for companionship and all he meets is silence. But the Lord stood by. my one defense, my righteousness. Lord, I need you. Oh, I need you. Every hour in the dungeon, I need you, my one defense, my righteousness. See, this is the gospel. This is what it means to be embraced by the gospel. This is what it means when all the other stuff begins to be pared away from us, as it will one day be pared away from us as we face death. All of the things we've been able to do and accomplish, and the things that we have on our walls that say how significant we are, all of those things, they're not irrelevant, but they will all be gone. And what will we then be able to say? I have one defense. The Lord, He stands by me. Now let me, as I move to the final word and briefly, just make this point again, that the presence of the Lord with him is directly related to the purpose of the Lord for him. So that it's a hina clause in Greek. It is the Lord stood by me and strengthened me in order that through me the message might be fully proclaimed. Why would we be surprised? Remember what Jesus said? Now he says, fellas, I want you to go out into all the world. I want you to preach the gospel and make disciples of all nations. And behold, I am with you always to the very end of the age. So the promise of the Lord's presence was directly related to the fulfillment of the Lord's purpose. Now some of us have thanked God in the last 10 days or so, as we have at a distance, thought of the life and ministry of Elizabeth Elliot, and thought about how challenging she was both in print and in person. Some of you will remember when she spoke at our chapel building over on Fairmount Boulevard years ago. And she never minced her words. She was very clear. But you would expect that, wouldn't you? She had to be some kind of lady who, 2 years after her husband had been martyred by the headhunters of Ecuador, went back with her friend Nate Saint's widow to the very same headhunters to tell them the story of the gospel. God's presence with her was directly related to God's purpose for her. Remember when Paul was converted, Ananias was told, listen, Ananias, I know you're diffident about this project, but you need to know that this guy, Saul of Tarsus, is a chosen instrument for me and by me to bear my name before the Gentiles. And you see, what's being described here is a magnificent scene. It's possible for us almost to miss it. At my first offense, nobody was around, but the Lord was around. He helped me so that I could preach. So he doesn't say, and the Lord came and gave me strength, and so I made a big appeal for clemency. And the Lord came by and gave me strength, and I said, get me out of this prison, would you? Or they said, can you have a few people come and help me? No, he says, the reason the Lord stood by me was in order that I might do what I was put on the earth to do, in order that the gospel message might be fully proclaimed. An amazing opportunity. Rome, the center of it all, a representative city and a representative empire full of all these people. The Gentiles of the world, the kings and the authorities, the Neros, and the people who have power of execution and so on. And here they bring up this little converted Jew, and what does he do? In his final opportunity, he says, well, I thank you for giving me an opportunity to speak. Let me tell you what I want to tell you today. I want to tell you that Jesus is the Messiah, that Jesus is Lord and King. I want to tell you that forgiveness is found in him. I want you to know that he is raised from the dead, and that God has appointed a day of judgment that we will all face, and his proof is in the resurrection of his Son. I met him. I can tell you it's true. And this Jesus is ascended, and he is glorified, and one day he will return. Can you imagine as the people sat there and said, have you ever heard anything like this in your life? In the shadow of death, this is what he does. The Lord stood by me and gave me strength so that through me the message might be proclaimed, and all the Gentiles might hear it. You see, the word would go out from there. The people went home at the end of that hearing. They said, we had a hearing with that Paul fellow. What did he say? Oh, you're not going to believe it. And someone met someone, and they said, you know what he said, and you know what he said. And before you know, the message is spreading again and again and again, because one man was prepared to do what God had called them to do, strengthened by the presence of the God who had called them. Opposed, deserted, strengthened, then we come full circle with rescued, because now we're back at the lion's mouth. I was rescued from the lion's mouth. Whatever that metaphor means, as I say, we know that whatever it was in specific terms, Paul, like Daniel in the den, had been rescued. I wonder, did he have that in mind? I don't know. What a scene that was. Incidentally, you go back to Daniel and the king coming down shouting in the morning. And God shut the lion's mouth. God is able to shut the mouths of lions. God can do what he does. And so he says, I'm confident that I will be rescued from every evil deed. What does that mean? That nothing bad will ever happen to me again? That I'm not going to die? No, that nothing that God has nothing that God doesn't want for me will happen to me. What can harm you when everything passes through the hand of a loving Father? And look at where he ends. To him be the glory forever and ever. Amen. You can imagine him saying to himself, to God be the glory. Great things he has done. So loved he the world that he gave us his Son.

0: Paul encourages us to remember always the presence of God, to find our rest always in the will of God, and to direct all of our endeavors to the glory of God. Let us pray. Our God and Father, we thank you that all the things that have been written in the past were written down so that through endurance and the encouragement of the Scriptures we might have hope. And we marvel at your grace in and through the life of your servant Paul. And as we view him, it points us to your very own beloved Son, who for the joy set before him endured all the scorn and bore our sins in order that we might in turn die to sin and live to righteousness. Look upon us, Lord, as a congregation, we pray in your mercy. Grant to us clarity about the gospel, skill in living and proclaiming it, boldness in the face of opposition, grace in the experience of desertion. Thank you that throughout history, again and again, when the battle has raged, you've raised up your servants to stand and to take their stand. And we want to be ready in our day to stand for the gospel too. Hear us as we pray in Christ's name. Amen.
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That was Ginny Owens singing My Worth Is Not in What I Own. And that's a comfort, especially for Americans, isn't it? We take so much stock in money, in income, and the things that we have. And yet Christ reminds us that as good as those things are to enjoy, perhaps our real worth is not found in them, but in who Christ is and his work to redeem us. And so I trust our hearts would be prompted, as Joshua reminds us in Joshua 23, if it is evil in your eyes to serve the Lord, choose this day whom you will serve, whether the gods your fathers served in the region beyond the river or the gods of the Amorites in whose land you dwell. But as for me and my house, we will serve the Lord. It's Steve Camp coming up next with an appropriate response. It's Because He Is God.

That was Glory Revealed singing By His Wounds on listener-supported, commercial-free Pilgrim Radio. We're coming to the end of this program hour, but we've got more music on the way at 4 a.m. Pacific time. It's our first music hour of the day. Come join us as we hear truths of the gospel sung to us, encouraging us in who Christ is and who we are in Christ. I trust it would encourage you. So come join us in about 15 minutes as we continue rolling right along into our next hour. As we turn right now to Lauren Daigle singing He's Never Gonna Change. Hey.

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That was Mac Brock singing Beloved to kick us off this music hour on Pilgrim Radio. I trust you will enjoy and be encouraged by the music we've got lined up for you this hour. A word of wisdom coming up shortly and all of this jazz. It's Laura Story in the meantime, coming up next with Who But Jesus.

That was Selah singing In the Garden, that classic hymn that I trust encourages you this morning and reminds you that God walks with you. And through Christ, he has made a way that he can restore that relationship that he had with Adam and Eve as he walked with them in the garden all those many years ago. We also turn for strength for our journey this hour from the words of Nancy DeMoss Wolgemuth, as she is quoted by Grace Quotes. She said, "Don't assume you have to be extraordinary to be used by God. You don't have to have exceptional gifts, talents, abilities, or connections. God specializes in using ordinary people whose limitations and weaknesses make them ideal showcases for his greatness and glory." If that isn't encouraging to you today, I don't know what is. So take it to heart. As we turn now to Sean Smith coming up next with Shut Out the World.

Coming to the end of this music hour, I trust the music has been encouraging to you as we turn from the Goads, having just sung Somebody's Praying, Lord, to Hillary Scott singing Come to Jesus, the classic of hers and a great melody. Before we press forward, though, just a reminder for you, at 5 a.m. Pacific time, we're listening to Extra Credits, our program where we have been listening to Zach Schlegel, pastor of First Baptist Church in Upper Marlboro, Maryland. And his message today is Glory to God in the Highest. Come join us for it shortly as we turn now to Hillary Scott.

You yourselves have been taught by God to love one another. Jesus said, "This is my commandment, that you love one another as I have loved you." Tune in to Pilgrim Radio Daily to learn the love God has for us. Through the sermons, music, interviews, and Bible readings, we're keeping you informed spiritually in the message and the music. 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
2: Zach Schlegel pastors First Baptist Church, Upper Marlboro, Maryland. And today we continue his series, The Gospel of Luke, Confidence About Jesus, and the message, Glory to God in the Highest. Now here's Zach Schlegel.
3: Well, if you will, please take your Bibles out with me, and you can turn with me to the Gospel of Luke. 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And we'll read verses 8 through 20. Encourage you to open your Bibles with us. Keep them open throughout our time. Well, perhaps you've heard of the college student who wrote to her parents a letter before coming home for Christmas break. I want to read you this letter. Dear Dad and Mom, since I left for college, I have been remiss in writing, and I am sorry for my thoughtlessness in not writing before. I plan to bring you up to date now, but before I do, can you please sit down? It's very important that you sit down before you read on, okay? I'm getting along pretty well now. The skull fracture and the concussion I got when I jumped out of the window of my dorm after it caught fire shortly before my arrival is pretty well healed. I only spent 2 weeks in the hospital, and now I can almost see normally, and I only get those sick headaches about once a day now. But fortunately, in the fire of the dormitory, in my jump that I jumped out of my window, it was witnessed by an attendant at the gas station near the dorm. He was the one who called the fire department and the ambulance. He also visited me in the hospital, and we quickly fell in love, and we got married last Saturday. Now, he didn't go to high school, and he did just get out of prison. He is 20 years older than me, and he does still live in his mom's basement, but he's nice, and I'm sure that you'll accept him just as I have when I bring him home for Christmas next week. Now that I brought you up to date, I want to make it very clear in this letter that there was no dormitory fire. I did not have a concussion, nor do I have a skull fracture. I was not in the hospital, and I am not married. However, I did fail all my exams. And so I wanted you to see this in its proper perspective. Perspective is very important, right? In Luke chapter 2, verses 1 through 7, we were told about the moment that Jesus was born in Bethlehem. His birth is surprising because the Son of God, the eternal Son of God, start in human flesh, brought into the world, anticipated for centuries and by prophecies, was met with and received with indifference, being ignored. He was pushed aside so that there was not even room for Mary and Joseph when they went to Bethlehem. And so Dr. Luke, who is the human author compiling the eyewitness testimony and putting the gospel together, Dr. Luke put the gospel record together for a man. Initially he put it together for a man named Theophilus. We met him in chapter 1. And he wrote to Theophilus to help Theophilus, and he wrote to help us today so that we and Theophilus could have certainty about Jesus and the things that are taught about Jesus. But you can imagine as Theophilus looks back on Jesus' life and everything that he's learned about him, including Jesus' birth, well, Theophilus may have started at times to question things and begin to waver in his faith and his confidence. I mean, you can imagine him thinking at times, can all of this be true about Jesus if the details about Jesus as the Son of God are at times, well, unimpressive. But Bethlehem's response to the birth of Jesus is not the final authority on the truth. They may have ignored Jesus. They may have pushed Jesus to the side. They may have said, no room for you. But that's not the final word on the reality. Perspective matters. So let's look at God's word to see a different perspective on the birth of Christ. If you look at your Bibles in Luke chapter 2, we'll pick it up in verse 8. And we'll read verses 8 through 20. And in the same region, there were shepherds out in the field keeping watch over their flock by night. And an angel of the Lord appeared to them, and the glory of the Lord shone around them, and they were filled with great fear. And the angel said to them, fear not, for behold, I bring you good news of great joy that will be for all the people. For unto you is born this day in the city of David a Savior, who is Christ the Lord. And this will be a sign for you. You will find a baby wrapped in swaddling cloths and lying in a manger. And suddenly, there was with the angel a multitude of the heavenly host, praising God and saying, glory to God in the highest, and on earth peace among those with whom he is pleased. When the angels went away from them into heaven, the shepherds said to one another, let us go over to Bethlehem and see this thing that has happened, which the Lord has made known to us. And they went with haste and found Mary and Joseph and the baby lying in a manger. And when they saw it, they made known the saying that had been told them concerning this child. And all who heard it wondered at what the shepherds told them. But Mary treasured up all these things, pondering them in her heart. And the shepherds returned, glorifying and praising God for all they had heard and seen, as it had been told them. Friends, when we look at this text, one of the questions that it raises is, for us, the reader, and for Theophilus, how can we be certain that on the final day, we will not be ashamed for having trusted in Jesus? How can we be certain that we're not going to regret having trusted in Jesus on the final day of judgment? Well, if you're taking notes, point number one from this text is this. Pay attention to heaven's perspective. Pay attention to heaven's perspective. This is verses 8 through 14 of our text. In verse 8, we meet these shepherds. And in Jesus' day, shepherds lived outside with the sheep. They didn't use Purell to clean their hands. They didn't take regular showers. They didn't change their clothes on a daily basis. And so if a shepherd came into our church today and sat beside you, you would understand and know, oh, that's a shepherd by the smell. Shepherds represent, as we look at shepherds in the text, they represent everyday kind of folk, which is interesting because God breaks the news about the biggest news in human history, not to royalty in a palace, not to celebrities and influencers who are standing on the red carpets with flashes of light from cameras. He doesn't announce or break the news to politicians who hold power, who are in office. God breaks the news of the biggest announcement in human history to a group of lowly, smelly shepherds, to everyday people like me and like you. Verse 9, you'll see in the text, says that an angel of the Lord appeared. So the angel, when we look at the angel of the Lord, it comes from God. It's an angel from the Lord. And he comes to give us and give the shepherds heaven's perspective. And if you doubt, well, I'm not sure that they represent heaven's perspective. It's clear in verse 9 when all of a sudden the glory of the Lord shone around them. We're meant to kind of put ourselves in the shepherd's shoes and experience this and try to imagine this in our mind's eye. It's the middle of the night. It's pitch black. The shepherds are kind of half asleep in the middle of the night when then, boom, all of a sudden this light shines against the pitch black sky. This bright light, this glory piercing the night. All of a sudden, these sleepy shepherds are awake, and they're now shielding their eyes from the glory that is shining in the pitch of the night. They learn a baby had been born. A baby had been born in Bethlehem, and this angel had come to give them heaven's perspective. Not Bethlehem's perspective, but heaven's perspective on his birth. We're told that shepherds, when they see the angel, they're terrified. I imagine if you and I were there, we would be terrified too. But the angel from heaven said to them in verse 10, "Fear not, for behold, I bring you good news of great joy that will be for all the people." So this is news that when you hear it, it doesn't end in half-hearted interest. Now, when you hear this news, it creates great joy. But joy for who? Joy for whom? I don't know if you're like me, but when I book a flight and I fly on the airplane, when you board an airplane and you walk past the people in first class and past that little curtain that separates the two classes, and then you go back, you know that those people in first class are enjoying chairs with extra leg room. Perhaps the chair even lays down, turns into a bed. They're enjoying warm towels, and I don't know, whatever else happens behind that magical curtain of first class. But what's clear is that it's not for you. Because when we sit in coach, we are crammed into seats like sardines with some kid kicking the back of our chair, and we have stale peanuts for dinner. That's not the case for the good news of great joy in Luke 2. Because we're told that this good news of great joy is for all the people. In other words, it is for anyone who will come to God in faith. Anyone who will come to God in repentance. Why is it good news? Well, notice he tells us why it's good news in verse 11. It's good news for, or because, unto you is born this day in the city of David a Savior, who is Christ the Lord. It's interesting. The angel says, unto you. Who's he talking to? Who's he talking to? The shepherds. Yeah, he's talking to us. He's talking to the shepherds. He's talking to us, everyday folk. So the angel says to these lowly shepherds who no one really cares about, he's saying, unto you. For you. The angel is personalizing Jesus' birth to say to the shepherds, Jesus was born for you. He's born for you. The reason that this news is good news, the reason that it's the source of great joy, is because of a person. It's who it's about. It's not good news because it's kind of cool and flashes of lights and glory. It's good news of great joy because it's about Jesus. Unlike most birth announcements, if I come home and I hear somebody in our church, you know, had a baby, and my wife's going to ask me, okay, how many pounds did he weigh? What color was her hair? You know, all these things that are typical birth announcements, hair color and eye color and weight, and does he have a whole head of hair? Does she have a full head of hair or not? Luke doesn't bother to tell us any of those details about Jesus. What he focuses on is who Jesus is. Notice in the text, it says that Jesus is Savior, he is the Christ, and he is Lord. He gives us three titles. He doesn't want us to miss this. Notice who Jesus is. He is Savior, he is Christ, he is Lord. That he comes as Savior is really good news. It's good news, and it's bad news. Because salvation assumes that we need saving. It assumes that there's a need, right? Years ago, there was this television commercial put on by Scope Mouthwash, and it showed a number of these members of this football team, and they had bought a Christmas present for their coach, and the commercial shows the entire football team kind of shrinking back in fear and nervousness because they planned to give their coach a bottle of Scope Mouthwash. And the point was that the Christmas gift presupposes a need. There's a reason he needs mouthwash. Same thing with the gift of Jesus Christ. That he comes as a Savior presupposes that we need saving, that we have a need. And so the fact that Jesus comes into this world and the angel announces that he comes as a Savior, that announcement of that title, that he is Savior, comes with its own offense. It proclaims a need. You have a need, I have a need, as well as offering a gift. Just like that Scope mouthwash, but on a greater scale. But what's remarkable is notice that when the shepherds hear the announcement that he comes as a Savior, the shepherds are not offended. They're not insulted that Jesus came as a Savior. They think it's good news. Why? Because just as a physician is good news for those who are sick. Just as a physician is good news for those who are sick, the gospel is good news for those who are spiritually sick, who are broken sinners, who are poor in spirit. It is good news for those who know they need a Savior, because in Christ, a Savior has come. But he's not just a Savior. He also comes as the Christ, which is the term in the New Testament for the Anointed One. It's the Messiah in the Old Testament. It's Christ in the New Testament. It just means the Anointed One. This is the one that was anointed as the king in the line of David, promised centuries before in texts like 2 Samuel 7 or in Psalm 2, verse 2, that Jesus comes on this scene, born as the Christ, reminds us that God is faithful. Because prophets like Psalm 2 or 2 Samuel 7 or other texts throughout the Old Testament, all these Old Testament prophecies were given years before. God made these promises, and when Christ was born as the Christ, we are reminded that God is faithful. When God says, I'm going to do something, he does it. When he makes a promise, he fulfills it. So he comes as Savior, he comes as Christ, he also comes as Lord. Don't miss this. A child, a helpless child, born to Mary, a virgin, was born some 2,000 years ago as God, the Son of God, the eternal Son of God, who has absolute sovereignty over all creation because he is the creator of all things. The eternal Son of God is now in the flesh as a helpless baby, simultaneously fully God. He doesn't stop being God, and simultaneously fully man. It's the mystery of Christmas. It's the miracle of Christmas. It's the incarnation, God in the flesh. He comes as Savior. He comes as Christ. He comes as Lord. With people traveling to Bethlehem for the census, you remember in chapter 2, verses 1 through 7, Caesar Augustus had issued a census for the whole Roman Empire. So everyone's coming in to their home of origin. So all these people are coming back into Bethlehem for the census. The town would be busting at the seams with people and with families and with lots of babies. So how would these shepherds who now know about this baby, how would they know which baby in all of Bethlehem, all these babies in Bethlehem, how would they know which one is Jesus? Verse 12 tells us, this, the angel says to the shepherds, this will be a sign for you. You will find a baby wrapped in swaddling cloths and lying in a manger, a feeding trough for animals. So verse 12 shows us the sign was that the baby would be in a manger, born in the midst of obscurity, born in the midst of poverty, ignored, pushed aside by Bethlehem. If we could see the scene with our physical eyes 2,000 years ago, what we would see with our physical eyes is Bethlehem's perspective. Child was born. Yeah. But heaven's perspective, told by the angel, gives us the truth about reality, gives us the truth about Jesus that we can know and that the shepherds could know by faith. The truth that Jesus, born in a manger, is also the Savior of the world, is also the long-awaited Christ, is also the Lord, God in the flesh. So Jesus may have been ignored by Bethlehem, but heaven says, nah, that's not right. Heaven celebrates. Just look at verse 13. And suddenly there was with the angel, one, that's singular, the angel, a multitude of heavenly hosts, praising God and saying, glory to God in the highest, and on earth peace among those with whom he is pleased. It goes from one angel making an announcement to suddenly a multitude, and don't forget the glory that's shining in the pitch of night. Well, how many is a multitude? It's so many we can't count. So in their spiritual blindness, Bethlehem was indifferent. But angels with heaven's perspective crowded around on their tippy toes, filling the horizon from one end of the horizon to the other end of the horizon, eager to see the Christ who has been born and eager to give him praise and worship. And that's what they do. Heaven praises this child born as the eternal Son of God in verse 14. Glory to God in the highest. In other words, in heaven, heaven's praising God. That's what highest means. But it's not just in heaven. It also has implications for us now and peace on earth. Glory to God in heaven, praising God in heaven, and peace on earth. And this peace, don't mistake it, this peace is not simply a serene, quiet day in the park or one of those puzzles that you're putting together with this beautiful, quiet scenery. The peace refers to your peace and my peace with God. It's not primarily a horizontal peace. Yes, there's an implication, but it's talking about a vertical peace that we have with God. You see, because of our sin and our rebellion, because of our choice to reject God and his authority over our life, the Bible is very clear that our starting point, your starting point and my starting point in this world, is as an enemy of God. That's our beginning posture. You don't want to be an enemy with your Creator, but the Bible doesn't flatter us. It says, because of sin, you're born into this world as an enemy of God. God is opposed. He is opposed to the proud. But all of a sudden, Jesus is born and peace on earth is possible. Peace with God is possible. Who is this for? Who is this peace with God for? Who is it available to? Look at verse 14. Peace among those who? With whom he is pleased. Well, that's difficult. Because left to myself, am I pleasing to God? If we are sinners and God hates sin, and he does, then what hope do you and I have? How can we have peace with God if it's only for those with whom he is pleased? Because left to ourselves, the reality of what the message of the Bible is saying is that left to yourself and left to myself, we're enemies of God and we have no hope. This peace with God is not available to us because God is opposed to the proud, and we are proud by default. But this is what Christmas is about. That's why Jesus came, and he came as a savior. One of my favorite texts is in Matthew 3, after Jesus is baptized. He's pulled up out of the water. Jesus himself was baptized by John the Baptist. He's pulled out of the water. And in Matthew 3, a voice comes from God the Father in heaven and says, "This is my beloved Son with whom I am well pleased." Yes! I remember reading that years ago, and there's something in my heart that I longed to hear my Heavenly Father. I would love to know that when God looks at me, that he would say the same thing about me. But the reality is that I know something of myself, that I'm a sinner. So how could God, a holy God, be pleased with me when I am fully admitting that I am defiled with sin, that I'm ashamed of my sin, that I'm guilty of sin? How could he offer me peace? How could he be pleased with me when I know that I've done dirty, rotten things? Friends, the good news of Christmas, this good news of great joy, is that it's good news with great joy. It's not just for good people, bad people like Zach Schlegel. It's for sinners like you and for me. It's good news for broken sinners who know, I'm spiritually sick, I've rebelled against God, I need a savior. Christmas is the announcement that the Savior has come, and the Savior has come in Jesus Christ. In his great love for us, the eternal Son of God, who existed as God in eternity past, took on flesh 2,000 years ago in the miracle of the incarnation, and Jesus became fully God and fully man. And then he lived a perfect life on this earth. He lived a life without sin. And then he went to the cross to die a death that we deserve to die in our sin. He died in the place on the cross as a substitute for anyone who would turn from their sin and trust in him. And they put the dead body of Jesus in a tomb, but that was not the end. On the third day, he rose again. And he rose again, proving that he had done everything that was necessary for our salvation. We don't need to add to it with our good works. We don't need to add to it with our baptism or church membership. We just simply receive it as a free gift by trusting in Christ. Because Christ has said on the cross, "It is finished. I've done it all for you. And now the only thing that's left for you to do is respond, to trust me." So on the cross, Jesus, if you trust in him, on the cross, Jesus takes your sin and mine, the sin in your past, the sin in your present, and the sin that you will commit in the future, and he nails it to the cross. And he bears the righteous wrath of God that you and I deserve because of our sin, so that you don't have to. And for those who come to Jesus in weakness, in brokenness, in their sin, and say, I need a Savior, for those who come to faith, those who come to Jesus in faith, he will then take your sin, but it doesn't stop there. He actually gives you his righteousness. He gives you a new set of clothes. He clothes you with the righteousness of Jesus, which means that, you remember when Jesus was baptized? Remember when God the Father said, this is my Son with whom I am well pleased? If you're trusting in Christ today, your sin is removed, you're clothed with the righteousness of Christ, so that he looks at you, when he looks at you in Christ, this is my beloved Son, my beloved daughter, with whom I am well pleased.

please, and it has nothing to do with your good works. It has everything to do with Jesus. This is the good news. This is the gift that God the Father gives to us in his Son, but you must receive it. And so if you're not yet a Christian, I implore you, I pray that you would turn from your sin. Empty your hands of your good works. Stop relying on yourself and receive the gift of Christ. He will forgive you. He will clothe you with

2 of our text is rejoice in heaven's perspective. Don't just pay attention to it. Point number 2, rejoice in heaven's perspective. This is verses 15 through 20 of our text. Look again at verse 15 with me. When the angels went away from them, that's the shepherds, when they went away from them into heaven, the shepherds said to one another, "Let us go over to Bethlehem and see this thing that has happened, which the Lord has made known to us." And they went with haste and found Mary and Joseph and the baby lying in a manger. And when they saw it, they made known the saying that had been told them concerning this child. So after their encounter with angels, the shepherds did believe. The reason we know that the shepherds have faith is based upon their response to the word of God that came to them through the angels. Based on what they heard from heaven, based on what that was revealed to them from God through his word to these shepherds, what did they do? They went with haste. They didn't stay in the fields. They went with haste. They didn't go slowly. They went quickly. They ran into Bethlehem. The angel said, you go into Bethlehem, you're going to find a child in a manger. They go in response to what they heard from God in obedience. And what do they find? Mary and Joseph and the baby lying in a manger, exactly as it had been told them. Again, keep in mind why Luke was written. If Theophilus is at this point in his Christian life, if he's wrestling with doubts, I'm not sure this is, I'm wavering, how can I know, I have doubts, how do I know this is true? This was a word of assurance from Luke. Eyewitness account compiled for him. He's reminding Theophilus, he's reminding us, listen, God does exactly as he promises. If he says there's a baby in a manger, a feeding trough in Bethlehem, then there is. If God needs to move an entire Roman world in a matter of days or however long it took to get that baby in that manger at that moment, God can do it, and he did, because he's faithful. He can be trusted. God can be trusted. God can be believed. He should be trusted. He should be believed because he is faithful. But not everyone believes. Even in Luke 2, not everyone believes. Look at verse 18 again. And all who heard it wondered at what the shepherds told them. But Mary treasured up all these things, pondering them in her heart. And the shepherds returned, glorifying God and praising God for all that they had seen and heard as it had been told them. I think the emphasis in these verses here are Luke is highlighting three groups with three responses. So you have the crowds in verse 18, you have Mary in verse 19, and you have the shepherds in verse 20. Three groups, three responses. The crowds, verse 18, well, how did they respond? They wondered at what they heard. Wow! But wondering doesn't mean they believed. In fact, the text shows us that they didn't believe. Because notice in verse 19, after we're told that the crowds wondered, verse 19 begins saying, but Mary. So Luke intentionally puts the crowd in their response of wonder in contrast with Mary, who believed. The crowds wondered, but Mary believed. Friends, we need to remember that people wonder and are surprised and impressed with all sorts of things that they actually don't believe in. Happens all the time. And so these crowds, they were surprised, they were impressed, they had a warm, fuzzy feeling in their hearts. They found this to be an interesting Christmas story. But for many of these people in these crowds, that's where it stopped. They wondered, but they didn't trust. They heard it, but it skipped past their heart. So the crowds wondered, but, verse 19, Mary treasured up all these things, pondering them in her heart. The word for treasured that Luke gives us signifies faith. So that's a word that is cluing us in that she believed. We already saw in chapter 1, verse 38, that she believed, and this word for treasured also means that she believed.

0: Whereas the word for pondering, the word for pondering there is a word that's in the Greek, it's used to describe somebody who is puzzled. They still have questions and they're mulling it over. They're thinking about it. They're kicking the tires. They're asking their questions. They're wrestling with the news that they heard. They may even believe like Mary did, but they don't understand it all yet. They're pondering it over and rolling it over in their mind. So Mary is a helpful example. She is a contrast to the crowds who wondered but didn't believe. She believes, but not all of Mary's theological questions are answered. Not yet. And I think Mary is a good example and a good reminder for us, friends, that we do not need to wait until all of our theological questions are answered before we believe. I've been a Christian for 30 years. I still have questions, but I believe. I believe that this is God's word, that Jesus is who he says he is, that he died and he rose again. I still got questions about other stuff, but I believe. And so did Mary. So friends, Mary reminds us we don't have to have all our theological questions before answer before we believe. We have to decide, though, do we believe the Bible is true? And then once you put that stake in the ground, yes, I do believe the Bible is true. Once that's settled, then wrestle, ponder, ask your questions. Welcome to the club. Welcome to Mary's club. We believe the Bible. We're asking still. That's okay. We're learning still. We're growing. It's a reminder that, like Mary, as an example for us, as Christians, we're called to think. Don't turn your brain off. Think. But think in light of what is the text saying. And Mary is an example. She's pondering over what did God say? What did he say? And God will give her more and more light. So the crowds wondered, but they didn't quite believe. Mary believed and pondered. She was wrestling with the questions that she still had. Whereas the shepherds, well, they're the third group, and their response is much more simple. They hear the news. They believe. Their belief is evidenced by the fact that they take off running, leaping over fences, and they enter into Bethlehem panting, and they found the baby, just as God had said. Verse 20, they returned, and here's their response, glorifying God and praising God for all they had heard and seen as it had been told them. Three groups, crowd, Mary, shepherds, three responses. The crowds wondered but didn't believe. Mary believed and pondered but didn't quite understand. The shepherds believed and they praised God right away. And I think we're meant to ask, where do I fit in this? Which of the three describes me? The point of this text is not the glory of the angels. Don't get distracted. The point of this text is the message that the angels proclaimed. And we know that because the text emphasizes the message. In the original language, in the Greek, the idea of their message or the saying or the word is repeated over and over. It's repeated three times. So when the shepherds said in verse 15, let's go see this thing, it's the Greek word rhema, where thing or rhema can also be translated as saying or word. So it's like the shepherds said, let's go see this saying. Let's go see this message that we heard. Then again, in verse 17, they arrived, they made known the saying, the rhema. And then in verse 19, a third time, Mary treasured these things, these rhemas, these sayings, these words in her heart. The focus is the message, the saying, the word. This whole section is about heaven's perspective made known through the message that God gave through the angels. Three groups, three responses to God's word. And we look in the mirror of God's word and we're meant to say, okay, where do I fit? Which response best reflects how I'm right now responding to God's word revealed to me in the Bible? How about you? How are you responding to the saying, the message, the announcement of Christ's birth? How are you responding to God's word given to us today? Are you like the crowds that wondered? It's possible. But friends, the warning of this text is the news tickled their ears, but missed their hearts. For the crowds that wondered, the news of Jesus was like watching a fun Christmas movie. You know, it feels good for a moment, but then you turn it off and you move on with life like nothing happened. Or are you here and you're responding to this like Mary? You know, you still have things about Jesus. You still have things about the Bible, things about Christianity that you're still questions that you still have. You're still pondering, but you believe. You believe the Bible is true, but you're still wrestling through some things. Are you like Mary? Well, the invitation is keep going. There might be things that you still need to understand, to grow in, to ponder, but keep believing. And if you are not quite there, you say, I believe, but I'm still on the fence. I don't know what to do with Jesus. I believe. Then I think Mary is an encouragement to say, get off the fence. Jesus is who he says he is. You don't have to have all your theological questions answered before you jump in. If you know that Jesus existed and he is who he says he is and that the Bible is true, jump in. Come to Jesus. Come to him. Don't wait. Trust him. Get baptized. Declare your faith. Keep learning. Keep growing. Welcome to the club, man. Maybe you're in the crowd and you're impressed. You like the story. It feels warm and fuzzy, but you don't believe. Maybe you're like Mary. You believe, but you still have questions. But maybe you're like the shepherds and you've believed and you responded in obedience right away. My encouragement is if you're like the shepherds, keep going. Keep running to Bethlehem. Keep running to Jesus. Keep obeying when you hear God's word come to you. Friends, God's word to us is good news of great joy that is for all the people. It is a joy that lifted up Mary out of the frustration of coming into town 9 months pregnant and I can't find a place to have my baby. And the frustration that Joseph must have felt as being a man who can't provide for his wife in need. It lifted them up out of that frustration to where they were treasuring these things. It's a joy that took these no-name fearful shepherds who no one had known about 2,000 years ago and made them into bold heralds that 2,000 years ago we're still talking about today because of this good news of great joy. God's word to us about Jesus is good news. Hear and rejoice in heaven's perspective on Jesus. To know and experience today and in the days to come, in the months to come, and the Christmas joy of knowing Jesus as Savior, as Christ, and as Lord. Let's pray. Father, what can we say other than thank you? We join with the angels in saying glory to God in the highest. We thank you for the peace that you have made available, where we who were once enemies, opposed to you, can now be your sons and daughters seated at your table, no longer your enemies, but your family. We thank you for this good news of great joy that you sent your son to be the Savior of the world, the Christ, the Lord. We thank you that Jesus willingly came and laid down his life for sinners like us. And so we ask, Lord, that you would fill everyone in this room with the joy that comes from knowing him. That comes from knowing Jesus as Lord and as Savior. We pray this in Jesus' name. Amen.
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That was Consumed by Fire on Pilgrim Radio, singing First Things First. Kane is going to be coming up next as we look forward to our next music hour at 6 a.m. Pacific time. But I've come to the end of my time, so I'm popping out, and I trust that the rest of your day, you're going into it with encouragement, reminded of who God is, and in His strength, we can conquer all things. So go and pursue faithfulness with Him and lean on Him for strength as we turn now to Kane singing Jesus Lifted Me. I'm so

0: 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Spencer, you have a note to share.
1: I do, Bill. This one comes from South Lake Tahoe, California. 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
1: Well, hey, it's Friday morning, and that means it's a great day. Why? Because we've been given a brand new day to live and serve God, another day to sing his praises, and that's what we're going to help you do this next hour with music from Brandon Heath, Stars Go Dim, as well as Matthew West. So keep listening. Thanks for allowing Pilgrim Radio to be a part of your Friday morning.

That was Matthew West, and you're on Pilgrim Radio. We're bringing you strength for the journey today, and my name's Sunny. And I love this from counselor and author Paul David Tripp. I hope it's a blessing to you today. He said, "Remember, it is not your weakness that will get in the way of God's working through you, but your delusions of strength. His strength is made perfect in our weakness. So point to his strength by being willing to admit your weakness." Oh, friend, you don't have to be the strong one. Don't allow your delusions of strength to get in your way. Lean into God and watch his power show up in the midst of your weakness. Well, we're back to the music here on Pilgrim Radio. Thanks for being here.

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1: 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That is good news for us, church. And it's really good news, especially since what we're going to talk about today is the judgment of God against the wicked in the world.
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Here's some truth for life from Alistair Begg's Daily Devotional. Colossians 3, verse 14 says, "And above all these, put on love, which binds everything together in perfect harmony." For quite some time now, Western culture has been enamored with the idea that love will solve all our problems. "All you need is love," we sing. "Love conquers all," we say. Now, there is some truth to that. God's love could indeed fix quite literally everything if we all submitted ourselves to Him on His terms. But the problem is that by nature, we do not submit to Him in this way. And moreover, society at large tends to have a notion of what love is that bears little resemblance to real love as seen in and defined by its source, God Himself. Often, what binds people together in love is shared interests or natural instincts. People who are like us or to whom we are attracted are those we instinctively are drawn toward and care for. In the church, however, our mutual love and affection is anchored in something outside of ourselves, namely, Jesus Christ. Ultimately, we are not bound together by some inherent characteristic or shared interest, or even mutual attraction, but by God, who has acted through Jesus Christ to tear down the dividing wall of hostility. Any barrier between people, such as race, class, gender, language, or nationality. Despite what our culture desires, so long as we base our idea of love subjectively on whatever we choose and however we feel, a society defined by true love will remain an impossibility. Only an objective, unchanging love, the love of God for us in Christ, can bind everything together in perfect harmony. Only the steadfast love of God for us, through His Son and by His Spirit, can fill us enough so that we actually love one another in the way He has intended us to from the beginning. Without God's love as their soil, the seeds of love we plant in this life can never grow and flourish to their fullest eternal potential. So as you seek God and His truth today, ask Him to fill you with mercy, kindness, compassion, grace, and yes, love. And make sure that what matters most to your heart is not how others feel about you or how you feel about others, but how your Father feels about you, because by faith, you are united with His Son, the Lord Jesus. Knowing that this is love, that He loved us and sent His Son to be the propitiation for our sins. Knowing that you could not be more loved by God than you already are, is what both shows you how to love others and frees you from needing anything from them so that you are able simply to give to them. So put on love, for your loving Father in heaven will be more than pleased to sustain you as you seek to love Him and others more and more. From Alistair Begg's book, Truth for Life, Volume 2, on Pilgrim Radio.

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We're bringing you the word and worship for the way. You just heard from North Point Worship and Seth Condren with Death Was Arrested. And coming up next, I've got Casting Crowns with their song Healer. Such a great song. We've got more music ahead, but also we've got in the 8 a.m. Pacific time hour, we offer our morning and night classes. Also, we've got the Bible Pure and Simple at 9 a.m. Pacific. And then if you fast forward to 10 a.m., we have also got Second Period. This is three opportunities where we offer faith-filled, gospel-centered content for your everyday life. 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

0: That was Seacoast with Brandon Lake and their song Courage. And I pray that you have courage today, no matter what you are facing, and that you would remember courage isn't something that you have to muster up on your own. It is something that we can access in every single moment when we remember that God is with us. So walk in courage today, my friend. Kate Thompson's up next with Source of Life. 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

is the God of wonders beyond our galaxy. And I want to encourage you today to sit in wonder and awe at who he is. Allow yourself to really think about how amazing it is that the same God who painted the heavens, the same God who created life, that he takes an interest in your life, that he knows the details, that he knows every hair on your head, that he loves you. He knows you through and through, and he still loves you, even with all of the flaws that you have, with everything that you may have hidden. God loves you. May you sit in wonder and awe at this truth today, and may it cause you to overflow with praise. As we continue with the music, 10th Avenue North is up next here on Pilgrim Radio.

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1: Now you will notice that that is a statement, it's not a prayer. 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He says, I was greatly harmed by Alexander the coppersmith or the metal worker, and the Lord will repay him according to his deeds. This is not an unfamiliar notion. Jesus makes this clear in his ministry, and you find it scattered throughout the Bible.
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60 seconds in the Psalms from Psalm 31. Oh, how abundant is your goodness, which you have stored up for those who fear you and worked for those who take refuge in you, in the sight of the children of mankind. In the cover of your presence, you hide them from the plots of men. You store them in your shelter from the strife of tongues. Blessed be the Lord, for he has wondrously shown his steadfast love to me when I was in a besieged city. I had said in my alarm, I am cut off from your sight, but you heard the voice of my pleas for mercy when I cried to you for help. Love the Lord, all you his saints. The Lord preserves the faithful, but abundantly repays the one who acts in pride. Be strong and let your heart take courage, all you who wait for the Lord. From Psalm 31, verses 19 to 24, on Pilgrim Radio.

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And we're about to make a shift here in our programming this morning, moving into our morning and night classes. We love getting into God's Word with you. We do it multiple times a day. And in our morning and night classes this morning, we're featuring a series coming out of Living Stones Church out in Elko, Nevada. It's called Between Two Worlds. It's focused on the book of Revelation. We've got Pastor Nathan Hornback as the teacher today. We pray that it is a blessing for your life, and I can't wait to listen with you. 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

In Hebrews 13, God is called the God of peace. In Isaiah 9, the Son is called the Prince of Peace. And in Ephesians, the Holy Spirit is called the Spirit of Peace. God of peace, Prince of peace, and Spirit of peace. Our God is not the Father of chaos, but of peace. It has been said the more we are peaceable, the more we are like God. So may the God of peace dwell in your hearts today and always. 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
2: Nathan Hornback pastors Livingstone's Church in Elko, Nevada. Today, we continue his series, Between Two Worlds, the Book of Revelation and the Message, The Seven Trumpets. Now here's Nathan Hornback.
3: Revelation chapters 8 and 9. So far, we've seen the scroll opened, the seals broken. We've talked about the four horsemen of the apocalypse, that these judgments of God that were released into the world. And as we looked at these things, we were, of course, talking about the reality of the suffering and brokenness that's a real thing in this world that we live in, a world broken by sin and filled with evil. We talked about how the kingdom of darkness, revolting against the coming of the Lord Jesus into the world, brings terrible things. The war for souls is on. There's a full-board war for souls going on in the world. We can look around us, turn on the news, we can see the effects of these horsemen and things in the world around us, but we don't even have to look that far. All we have to do to see pain and suffering and difficulty in life is look into our own hearts, don't we? We saw last week, though, the good news that God has sealed his people in the world. That come what may, life or even death, his church will stand and endure, and nothing will be able to blot his people from the earth. Amen? We talked about how we will stand while we live and even when we die. We will stand because of the salvation bought for us by the blood of the Lamb, the Lord Jesus. He alone is our hope and our salvation. We saw last week the beautiful picture that the end for those of us in Christ is that we will stand around the throne of God alongside people from all nations and tribes and tongues, and we will worship and declare the praise and worthiness of God Almighty. There is salvation and hope for all who through faith are sealed by the Spirit of the living God. That is good news for us, church. And it's really good news, especially since what we're going to talk about today is the judgment of God against the wicked in the world. What we see in this vision that John is given, what we see next in these two chapters is seven trumpets are blown, each unleashing a judgment of God into the world. Now, Pastor Eugene Peterson said that in the blowing of these seven trumpets, like with most of Revelation, he said, we don't learn or see anything new, but what we actually see are old things in a new way. The truth of the reality for the world, the truth that has already been discussed previously in the scriptures, is now being revealed again in a new way through this imagery, this truly disturbing and powerful imagery that John sees here. What we see happening here is the judgment of God being brought into a wicked and unbelieving world so that, listen, the wicked in the world might repent of their sin and turn to God. That's what we're seeing in the text here. Now, you guys read it, I hope. You're looking at it right now in your Bibles. This is intense. The stuff we're talking about is intense. It's a very difficult thing to preach on, even just to talk about. And that's actually why a lot of churches in today's day and age simply avoid it. They just won't talk about it. They avoid the book of Revelation. Somebody told me their pastor told them several years ago not even to bother reading it. Here's why it's so difficult. It's because we want God as love, amen? God is love. But we often don't want to or struggle to acknowledge that not only is he love, but he's also holy. He's also just. And his holiness and justice must answer sin and wickedness in the world. If it doesn't, then he's actually not loving. God is love and God is just. We need both. But it's difficult to talk about. I mean, even the cry of our culture in the world today is not justice, right? It's acceptance and tolerance. Like if you were to speak the truth in love to another person in their sin, you're going to be accused of being demeaning and judgmental, aren't you? No matter what. And so what do? We just shy away from it entirely. Right? I don't want the conflict. I don't want to deal with it, right? Yet this text, 8 and 9 and 10 and 11, show us graphically that there is judgment from God against sin and wickedness. There is judgment from God against those who oppose him and his kingdom. Like it's a powerful thing to see. In fact, it's so powerful that in chapter 8, verse 1, before these trumpets are blown, the seventh seal on the scroll is broken, and it says that all of heaven goes completely silent for half an hour. Like, can you imagine that? All of heaven goes silent for half an hour. I want you to think about what's happening. At the realization of the judgments of God about to be poured out into the world, all of heaven goes quiet. It's like that moment when you're watching somebody like perform an incredible act. I like to think of like a trapeze artist, right? And they swing down and they go up into the air and they let go of that bar. And there's this moment where you're on the edge of your seat and you're holding your breath because you know if they don't grab that other bar, it doesn't go good, right? There's this anticipation of something big that's going to happen. That's what's happening in this moment in heaven. Heaven goes silent. Something big is about to happen. Now, with these things, as I mentioned, and with everything else in the book of Revelation, we're not learning or seeing anything new. Jesus himself already talked about the judgment he would bring into the world in the Gospel of Luke, chapter 12, verse 49, for example, when Jesus said, speaking of his coming, that he came in part to cast fire upon the earth. That's another way of saying Jesus came to bring judgment into the world, judgment against the wicked and evil in the earth. It's just a factual part of why Christ came into the earth. But it wasn't only for that. Later in the Gospel of Luke, chapter 19, verse 10, Jesus also says that the Son of Man, speaking of himself, came to seek and to save that which is lost. Jesus said both things. He came for judgment and salvation. What we have to live in here is the tension between the truth that both judgment in the world and Christ seeking to save the lost go together. They go together. Listen, as I said, they have to go together, church, because if there isn't justice for wickedness and evil, then there isn't true love. There must be both. We need God to be both just and merciful, righteous and gracious. Even though we don't like to talk about it or engage with the judgment of God, here it is in front of us. Just because we don't like it doesn't mean it isn't real or true. I actually heard a pastor say one time, he said, judgment actually tells us that God cares. Judgment says to us that our choices matter to God. Judgment tells us that God takes evil and sin seriously. Judgment says that God is not indifferent to or tolerant of evil or sin. Judgment assures us that God will move against evil and sin. Have you ever experienced the evil and sin of the world and wondered when justice was going to happen? Have you ever looked around and go, are they just going to get away with that? When is justice going to come? Oh, it's going to come. It may not be justice at your hands, but it will be justice in God's. Judgment of God shows us that God is actually loving. Having said that, it's really important, church, that we engage with the part of the vision that we see next here for what it really is. And I want to tell you what we're witnessing. What we're witnessing in these chapters is the answer of God to the cries and the prayers of the martyrs who were suffering because of the persecution in the world and the four horsemen and the things we talked about in chapter 6. As they cried out to God for justice in chapter 6, verse 10, this is God answering them. And I want to show you. Let's go back to chapter 6, verse 10. I want to read it with you so you can see this. It says, they, speaking of the martyrs, the believers who were suffering in the world, it says, they cried out with a loud voice, O sovereign Lord, holy and true, how long before you will judge and avenge our blood on those who dwell on the earth? They're saying, God, how long is wicked and evil going to get away with these things? It feels like forever. What they're told in verse 11 is that more believers in Christ will suffer, more will even lose their lives. But God says, listen, I will not wait forever to respond. He says, I won't wait forever. In fact, chapter 7 last week showed us that even the martyrs who suffered and died because of their faith in God, even them, Revelation 7 says, we saw some of them standing around the throne of God worshiping. The elder told John, John said, who are these people? And the elder said, they are the ones coming out of the great tribulation. And he said, their robes have been washed white in the blood of the Lamb. And so, family, what we're seeing in chapters 8 and 9 and 10 and 11 is that God was not and has not been refraining from justice and judgment against the wicked, but that God's righteous judgment on the wicked in the world is being worked out, as one scholar said, even right now on the stage of history itself. God has already answered and is answering. Why? Because he's just. Because he's just. That these judgments that are being poured out onto the earth, they are judgments of God, yes, but they're also at the same time the mercy of God. I know there's tension there. Follow me. John tells us this. As you read these things in chapter 8 and 9, you'll notice that these judgments are poured out. Did you notice that they only have, John says, a one-third effect on the world? Do you see that? It's like an interesting fraction, right? You're like, why are there fractions in the Bible? Look, as with every other number in Revelation, this is not to be taken literally. It is a symbol. It is talking to us about a different reality. And I want to tell you what it is. John is communicating that the judgments are not being allowed to have a full three-thirds effect in the world, but they're being held back. Why? Because the point of these judgments themselves is actually mercy. These trumpets, these partial judgments, they are serving as a warning to the wicked in the world that they're running out of time to turn to God. That's what we're reading. These partial judgments are showing the wicked in the world that they do not get the last word. They are not all powerful. Time is running out. Evil and wickedness will be eradicated. These judgments are screaming to the wicked in the world that regardless of what they do, the kingdom of God will come fully to this earth, and there will be no place for the wicked but hell. This is the message of these judgments. I want to read to you what another scholar I was reading said. What's being revealed to us is that God warns the world through acts of judgment worked out on the stage of history. The harsh realities of history sound the alarm to the wicked that something is wrong and they better get it right. The harsh realities of history sound the alarm to the wicked. Remember, says you're going down the wrong road. You better turn around. It's a call to turn to God. Now, again, you see all these things happening in the world in these two chapters symbolized by these seven trumpets that are blown. And you need to see and remember, they truly are the answer of God to the cry of the martyrs. They are directed at a specific group of people. These judgments are for the people who are warring against God and his people in chapter 6, verse 10, as we hear their prayers. These judgments are directed as a warning to those who would stand in the way of God's kingdom coming. These judgments are for those who are in rebellion against God. Those who look at the Lamb of God and say, we don't want your way, we want our way. This is who they're for. Now, as you read, you could see chapter 9, verse 4, for example, shows us that even the locusts, okay, that were released from this bottomless pit, they were not allowed to harm those who were sealed of God. You see that there? And, church, by the way, if you were reading these things and you thought at all, even for just a moment, that a lot of these plagues and things we're reading about, if you thought even for a moment, man, this kind of reminds me of Egypt. Kind of reminds me of the story of Exodus. If you thought that, I'm really glad, because that's intentional. The plagues of Egypt were absolutely a part of this reality, the judgment of God against the wicked. What were those things? They were a warning to Pharaoh and to Egypt to turn to the Lamb of God, which of course they did not, right? Now, even if you look at those plagues, although everyone was affected to some degree by the plagues of Egypt, it was only God's people who were marked by the blood of the Lamb who were kept safe. And those who refused the blood of the Lamb faced the full destruction of the judgment. Now, these partial judgments we're talking about here, these partial judgments are being used as a warning to the wicked, to the wicked world at large, that time is running out because total judgment is coming. This is a last call to turn to God. I was reading this week, one author, I can't remember who it was, I'm sorry, said that these trumpet judgments show the world that everything they could trust in besides God for salvation will fail them. It shows them that as they trust in themselves and in their status or their own wealth or anything they could build for themselves, as they trust in anything that they might make with their own hands or use their time or talents for, these judgments announce to the world that anything besides God himself and the Lamb of God is just a blind, deaf, worthless idol that cannot save you. That's what these judgments are screaming into the world. There is salvation in nothing and no one else but the Lamb of God. And family, in learning this lesson, in learning that truth, they are experiencing the mercy of God. They're experiencing the mercy of God. And so let's take a look at these seven trumpets, okay? There's so much symbolism within all these things. Gosh, we could never unpack it all in 30 minutes. But believe me when I tell you this, the most important thing is that you understand what the purpose of these judgments was and is, and for whom they're intended, okay? So let's look at this. The first four trumpets, you'll notice as you read in chapter 8, 6 through 13, the first four of these trumpet judgments all include and involve creation, the natural world itself. Trumpet 1, for example, John says he sees hail and fire mixed with blood, in which one third of the earth and vegetation is burned. It's destroyed. Trumpet 2, he says he sees this great mountain burning with fire, and it's thrown into the sea. And then a third of the sea and the creatures and the ships and trade and commerce and all of these things are affected by this. Trumpet 3, he says he sees a great star called Wormwood, and it falls from heaven, and it ruins a third of the rivers, and the springs of water are poisoned, and people are sick and dying because of that. And then trumpet 4, if you look, John says he sees that a third of the sun, moon, and stars were darkened, and it messed up the whole rhythm, natural rhythm of days and nights in the world. What these four trumpets are pointing to symbolically is this. One scholar said, it's nature gone berserk. It's creation gone crazy. It's showing people, ultimately this, that the things that we might look to in creation for salvation cannot save us. Therefore, we don't hope in creation, we hope in the Creator. This is what we're supposed to see. Creation is a false savior. Only the Creator can truly save. Another commentator I was reading said this. I thought it was really helpful. He said, note the progression of these judgments from earth and food supplies with the devastation or the vegetation and the devastation that's there. He said, from earth and food supplies to the seas and commerce on the seas to the drinking water to the light by which we see. He said, each one getting closer and closer to humanity itself. He said, these are natural forces let loose out of whack, no longer operating in their intended ways. And don't we see that in the world all around us? I mean, you can just see it all right now. Creation out of whack. Then you look at the next two, trumpets 5 and 6, which are not natural forces, which is intense enough, but we actually see these are demonic forces, spiritual forces let loose in the world. Trumpet 5, John says he sees locusts come from the bottomless pit. This army that's coming out in verse 11 and 12, we're told this army, this spiritual army is led by a demon named Apollyon. That's pretty intense. This is a real spiritual world and force we're talking about. It's this crazy powerful thing to see, because I don't know if you read that one more in depth, John says he first sees a star fall from heaven. Most scholars believe, and I do too, that he's talking about Satan. Isaiah chapter 14, verse 12 says, how you have fallen from heaven, O star of the morning, son of the dawn. Speaking of the devil, he says, you have been cut down to earth, you who have weakened the nations. So John sees this, and then he says here in chapter 9 that a key to this bottomless pit and to Hades was given to this guy. And what do we know? We know from Revelation chapter 1 that Christ alone has the keys, and we know that the devil nor any of his demons could ever go take anything from God. And so what we're actually witnessing, family, as intense as it is God grants permission to the devil and his demons to unleash this judgment into the world. That it's basically God saying to the wicked and evil in the world, you want all this? Experience it. I heard one pastor say, the whole of the human life is this. Either you say to God, thy will be done, or God says to you, thy will be done. And that's what we're seeing. But follow me on this. As scary as it is, and it is, we're actually told this stuff. We're actually told that this star, fallen star, is given the keys, given permission to do these things in the world. Believe it or not, family, we're actually told that so that we would not be afraid. You might be like, are you insane? We're actually told it so we wouldn't be afraid. As the drama unfolds in the world and the judgment moves against the wicked, we're being shown, family, that even in the terrible realities that are unfolding, evil does not have free reign. Evil is not allowed to work in the world unchecked. You see this even in the book of Job. The devil can only operate within the parameters God allows him to. It's like, you've never seen such little power go to someone's head, huh? The devil, he can't do what he wants. You know what that means? I mean, some really good news for us. It means that as this fallen, sinful world wars against the coming of the Lamb of God, it means that God's people can rest assured that we're safe in the arms of the Lord. It means that we can rest assured that this war is already won, that God is already victorious, and that come what may, we will stand before the throne of God in the end victorious. This is good news for us. And so, family, what's the point of it all? Like, what is being communicated here? I think G.K. Beale said it best. God is saying to the wicked and evil in the world, you want the way of destruction over the way of the Lamb? Fine. I'll open the pit. You want to glorify those who destroy others? Fine. I'll open the pit. It's God saying to them, I'll show you what the result is of your wickedness and evil in the world. Scripture tells us very clearly that the result of sin and evil in the world, the wages of sin, is only death. That's the only place it leads. There is no other result but death. Again, we're told in verse 4 and 5 of chapter 9 that these demonic forces were not permitted to move against the sealed people of God. This is a warning to the wicked, a partial judgment that is giving them a taste of the complete judgment that is coming. Evil will be eradicated in the world. And isn't that good news? It's coming. I'm going to come back at the end and talk to you guys about verse 6. Because I guarantee you, as you read chapter 9, you got to verse 6 and you were like, what is going on? We're going to talk about it. But first, let's finish the trumpets. What we see at trumpet 6 is the release of these four angels that we're told were bound at the great river Euphrates. And as God pulls these angels back, there's this assault on the wicked that's launched there. Now, that one, I don't know about you guys, I'm reading, it seems kind of weird, right? And I think it's weird to us on purpose because we weren't the original recipients of this. Remember, the book of Revelation was written for us, but it wasn't written to us. And so, it seems kind of weird until you realize that the readers in the first century knew and understood that the Euphrates River was actually the extreme easternmost horizon of the Roman Empire. And it was actually from the east that the Romans feared an invasion would come and topple them and remove them from authority. So when you know that, you read this trumpet and you realize it's a warning to the wicked that these angels will no longer hold back, but will allow destruction upon the wicked to happen in a way that's overwhelming and powerful. That's the imagery. And I mean, you guys read it, like you can look at that. Like the description of this army that's like released is intense. There's this overwhelming number and soldiers have heads like lions and horses and they're going to sting and torment like scorpions. I mean, it's a lot. You're reading that and you're just going, this is terrifying. But that's the point. God is saying to the wicked, you cannot stand in the day of judgment. Your destruction will be complete and utter. I know that some of the books out there on Revelation, some of the books some of you guys are reading, are trying to say that this army in chapter 9 is literal and all these things are literal things. Guys, you shouldn't take things literal in a book that's not written literally.

like in verse 19 with the serpent heads and the scorpion tails. They're like, isn't it crazy? John is seeing like modern day Black Hawk helicopters. And he just went on and on. He was telling about this book that like compares all these things with like our military and things around the world. Guys, look, remember, the text cannot mean what it never meant. It doesn't mean something for us that it never meant for them. It doesn't mean something for us that it never meant for them. And I just want to assure you, the readers of this letter in the first century did not read chapter 9 and think Black Hawk helis. They didn't think it, so it can't mean it, all right? Look, the rich symbolism in all of these things is simply to convey an overwhelming destruction that is coming against the wicked and evil in this world. It is a judgment that is being held back in part, even now, in the mercy of God, so that the wicked might see the sin and the error of their ways and turn to the Lamb of God. That's the whole point of this. You guys need to know something, and I'll jump back to verse 6 of chapter 9. You guys need to know something. There is something far worse than physical death. And it's referred to in Scripture as the second death. It's a spiritual death where forever the body and the soul is separated from the loving, merciful, gracious presence of God in a place called hell. All of these judgments are a merciful God crying out to those in unbelief to turn to the Lamb before it's too late. And we actually see the mercy of God powerfully in chapter 9, verse 6, where in the midst of all of this judgment happening, look what it says. It says, and in those days, people will seek death and will not find it. They will long to die, but death will flee from them. That's a pretty intense thing to read, don't you think? I mean, I don't care who you are. It's like, oof, what is happening? Listen, with all that's going on in this, I want to read you something from theologian Darrell Johnson. I just can't say it any better. It's kind of long, but I'm like, why recreate the wheel? I want to read to you guys what's going on, because I think it's powerful and beautiful, and it helps us live in the tension. He said, the angels blow the trumpets to get our attention, to warn us, speaking of a wicked world, to call us to repentance. This is what this terrifying scene in Revelation chapters 8 through 11 is all about, calling us to repentance. In the book, he's talking about why is it so intense then? Like, why is it so violent? He says this, C.S. Lewis put it this way, God whispers to us in our pleasures, speaks to us in our conscience, but shouts to us in our pain. He says, can you hear it? It's being screamed out from every corner of the globe. These judgments are screaming out, something is wrong, something is off. It's God saying, you're ignoring me and my way. You are headed for destruction. Turn around. Course correct. And then he goes on to say this, the real tragedy of this scene, of the sounding of the seven trumpets, is that not everybody repents. According to John, there are two other responses. One is to simply harden your heart against God even more, which if you guys look at chapter 9, verse 20 and 21, that's what happened. He says the other is to want to die, but not be able to do so, as mentioned in verse 6. In verse 6, death flees because God is seeking repentance. Look what he says. Know this. Death is not the worst thing that can happen to a person. The worst thing is living unrepentant, missing out on life with the living God. So death is kept at bay, making more opportunity for repentance. This is sheer amazing grace. I know that there's tension there. I know it's more cloudy than we would like it to be. But what we're seeing here, guys, is the reality of that other world that we're caught

0: between. Like, we can all see the world around us, but unless we're shown through means like this scripture and this vision, it's easy for us to miss the reality of the spiritual world that's just as real as the one we can see. We are caught between two worlds. There is a war going on in the world for the souls of men. God is filled with grace and mercy towards sinners, thanks be to God. Even those who reject him and rebel against him and work alongside evil and wickedness now, God is filled with mercy right now. These chapters and the next two chapters show us that the justice and judgment of God is real, but so is his mercy. The call is to turn from your sin, to humble yourself, and to follow the way of the Lamb. The call is to place your faith and trust in the salvation that belongs to God and that is in the gospel of the Lord Jesus, who lived, died, and rose again for you. See the justice of God in these things. See it. It's real. But see also the mercy of God, because it's real too. Look, if you're here and you're not a believer in Christ, this call to repentance, to turn from sin and trust in God through faith, this is a call for you today too. Like, you need to hear, there is nothing in this world that can save you but Jesus Christ. There is forgiveness for sin nowhere else in Christ. There is nothing you can build for yourself, nothing you can amass for yourself. There is nothing you will find in the world that is enough to save you. Only Christ. Judgment is coming to the world. Like, it's here now only in part, but it is coming fully. God's mercy is for you right now. His love is for you right now. He's calling you right now. Turn from your sin and turn to Jesus in faith and find salvation for your soul. Family, God is patient and long-suffering, but he will not be patient forever. Really, what the scripture says is true. Today is the day of salvation. Don't wait. Christians, rest. Some of you guys are like, are you insane? What you just told us for the last 30 minutes, you're going to tell us to rest now? Yeah. Yeah. Christians, rest, knowing that for all sealed by God, we will endure. That we cannot be utterly destroyed. Rest, knowing that eternity with our God awaits us. That the kingdom of our God will become the kingdom of this world, and we will worship and enjoy God in perfect peace forever. Rest in that. God is just and holy and righteous, but he's also loving and gracious and merciful. And he's calling every one of us to see him and to turn to him in faith, that we might be saved from the judgment to come. See the mercy of God calling you today. Take hope in the salvation of God that's yours through faith. And rejoice that if you belong to God, there is nothing and no one that could ever take you out of his hand. Amen.
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2: 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Vassar. But there will be a guest speaker on Monday, Matt Lear, who is on the pastoral staff of Church at the Cross. And the message, what kind of judge is God? The Morning and Night Classes are heard weekdays at this same time, right here on The Pilgrim. Thanks for listening.

That was Benjamin William Hastings, If It Wasn't for Jesus. And man, I could contemplate what he has done in my life all day. I can't even imagine where I'd be if it wasn't for Jesus. He really has redeemed and restored, and he has turned my entire life around. And I'm sure if we were having coffee this morning, you'd be able to tell me the stories of the places God has met you, the way that he has transformed your life as well. But since we can't see each other face to face, let's just in the quiet of our heart today, praise God that he has turned our lives around. Well, coming up at 9 a.m. Pacific, we've got the Bible Pure and Simple. I hope you'll listen with me today. 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

0: 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The Bible is God's Word. It tells us all we need to know about who He is and how to know Him. 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
1: 2 Samuel chapter 17, verse 7. So Hushai said to Absalom, "The advice that Ahithophel has given is not good at this time. For," said Hushai, "you know your father and his men, that they are mighty men, and they are enraged in their minds, like a bear robbed of her cubs in the field. And your father is a man of war, and will not camp with the people. Surely, by now, he is hidden in some pit or in some other place, and it will be, when some of them are overthrown at the first, that whoever hears it will say, 'There is a slaughter among the people who follow Absalom.' And even he who is valiant, whose heart is like the heart of a lion, will melt completely. For all Israel knows that your father is a mighty man, and those who are with him are valiant men. Therefore I advise you that all Israel be fully gathered to you, from Dan to Beersheba, like the sand that is by the sea for multitude, and that you go to battle in person. So we will come upon him in some place where he may be found, and we will fall on him as the dew falls on the ground. And of him and all the men who are with him, there shall not be left so much as one. Moreover, if he has withdrawn into a city, then all Israel shall bring ropes to that city, and we shall pull it into the river until there is not one small stone found there." So Absalom and all the men of Israel said, "The advice of Hushai the Archite is better than the advice of Ahithophel, for the Lord had purposed to defeat the good advice of Ahithophel, to the intent that the Lord might bring disaster on Absalom." Then Hushai said to Zadok and Abiathar the priests, "Thus and so Ahithophel advised Absalom and the elders of Israel, and thus and so I have advised. Now therefore send quickly and tell David, saying, 'Do not spend this night in the plains of the wilderness, but speedily cross over, lest the king and all the people who are with him be swallowed up.'" Now Jonathan and Ahimaaz stayed at En-Rogel, for they dared not be seen coming into the city. So a female servant would come and tell them, and they would go and tell King David. Nevertheless, a lad saw them and told Absalom. But both of them went away quickly and came to a man's house in Bahurim, who had a well in his court, and they went down into it. Then the woman took and spread a covering over the well's mouth and spread ground grain on it, and the thing was not known. And when Absalom's servants came to the woman at the house, they said, "Where are Ahimaaz and Jonathan?" So the woman said to them, "They have gone over the water brook." And when they had searched and could not find them, they returned to Jerusalem. Now it came to pass, after they had departed, that they came up out of the well and went and told King David, and said to David, "Arise and cross over the water quickly, for thus has Ahithophel advised against you." So David and all the people who were with him arose and crossed over the Jordan by morning light. Not one of them was left who had not gone over the Jordan. Now when Ahithophel saw that his advice was not followed, he saddled a donkey and arose and went home to his house, to his city. Then he put his household in order and hanged himself and died, and he was buried in his father's tomb. Then David went to Mahanaim, and Absalom crossed over the Jordan, he and all the men of Israel with him. And Absalom made Amasa captain of the army instead of Joab. This Amasa was the son of a man whose name was Jithra, an Israelite, who had gone in to Abigail, the daughter of Nahash, sister of Zeruiah, Joab's mother. So Israel and Absalom encamped in the land of Gilead. Now it happened, when David had come to Mahanaim, that Shobi, the son of Nahash from Rabbah, of the people of Ammon, Machir, the son of Amiel from Lodabar, and Barzillai, the Gileadite from Rogelim, brought beds and basins, earthen vessels, and wheat, barley, and flour, parched grain and beans, lentils and parched seeds, honey and curds, sheep and cheese of the herd, for David and the people who were with him to eat. For they said, "The people are hungry and weary and thirsty in the wilderness." 2 Samuel chapter 18. And David numbered the people who were with him, and set captains of thousands and captains of hundreds over them. Then David sent out 1/3 of the people under the hand of Joab, 1/3 under the hand of Abishai, the son of Zeruiah, Joab's brother, and 1/3 under the hand of Ittai the Gittite. And the king said to the people, "I also will surely go out with you myself." But the people answered, "You shall not go out, for if we flee away, they will not care about us, nor if half of us die will they care about us. But you are worth 10,000 of us now, for you are now more help to us in the city." Then the king said to them, "Whatever seems best to you, I will do." So the king stood beside the gate, and all the people went out by hundreds and by thousands. Now the king had commanded Joab, Abishai, and Ittai, saying, "Deal gently for my sake with the young man Absalom." And all the people heard when the king gave all the captains orders concerning Absalom. So the people went out into the field of battle against Israel, and the battle was in the woods of Ephraim. The people of Israel were overthrown there before the servants of David, and a great slaughter of 20,000 took place there that day. For the battle there was scattered over the face of the whole countryside, and the woods devoured more people that day than the sword devoured. Then Absalom met the servants of David. Absalom rode on a mule. The mule went under the thick boughs of a great terebinth tree, and his head caught in the terebinth, so he was left hanging between heaven and earth. And the mule which was under him went on. Now a certain man saw it and told Joab and said, "I just saw Absalom hanging in a terebinth tree." So Joab said to the man who told him, "You just saw him? And why did you not strike him there to the ground? I would have given you 10 shekels of silver and a belt." But the man said to Joab, "Though I were to receive 1,000 shekels of silver in my hand, I would not raise my hand against the king's son. For in our hearing the king commanded you and Abishai and Ittai, saying, 'Beware lest anyone touch the young man Absalom. Otherwise, I would have dealt falsely against my own life, for there is nothing hidden from the king, and you yourself would have set yourself against me.'" Then Joab said, "I cannot linger with you." And he took 3 spears in his hand and thrust them through Absalom's heart while he was still alive in the midst of the terebinth tree. And 10 young men who bore Joab's armor, surrounded Absalom, and struck and killed him. So Joab blew the trumpet, and the people returned from pursuing Israel, for Joab held back the people. And they took Absalom and cast him into a large pit in the woods, and laid a very large heap of stones over him. Then all Israel fled, everyone to his tent. Now Absalom in his lifetime had taken and set up a pillar for himself, which is in the king's valley. For he said, I have no son to keep my name in remembrance. He called the pillar after his own name, and to this day it is called Absalom's Monument. Then Ahimaaz, the son of Zadok, said, Let me run now and take the news to the king, how the Lord has avenged him of his enemies. And Joab said to him, You shall not take the news this day, for you shall take the news another day. But today you shall take no news, because the king's son is dead. Then Joab said to the Cushite, Go, tell the king what you have seen. So the Cushite bowed himself to Joab and ran. And Ahimaaz, the son of Zadok, said again to Joab, But whatever happens, please let me also run after the Cushite. So Joab said, Why will you run, my son, since you have no news ready? But whatever happens, he said, let me run. So he said to him, Run. Then Ahimaaz ran by way of the plain, and outran the Cushite. Now David was sitting between the two gates, and the watchman went up to the roof over the gate to the wall, lifted his eyes and looked, and there was a man running alone. Then the watchman cried out and told the king, and the king said, If he is alone, there is news in his mouth. And he came rapidly and drew near. Then the watchman saw another man running. And the watchman called to the gatekeeper and said, There is another man running alone. And the king said, He also brings news. So the watchman said, I think the running of the first is like the running of Ahimaaz, the son of Zadok. And the king said, He is a good man and comes with good news. So Ahimaaz called out and said to the king, All is well. Then he bowed down with his face to the earth before the king and said, Blessed be the Lord your God, who has delivered up the men who raised their hand against my lord the king. The king said, Is the young man Absalom safe? Ahimaaz answered, When Joab sent the king's servant and me, your servant, I saw a great tumult, but I did not know what it was about. And the king said, Turn aside and stand here. So he turned aside and stood still. Just then the Cushite came, and the Cushite said, There is good news, my lord the king, for the Lord has avenged you this day of all those who rose against you. And the king said to the Cushite, Is the young man Absalom safe? So the Cushite answered, May the enemies of my lord the king and all who rise against you to do harm be like that young man. Then the king was deeply moved and went up to the chamber over the gate and wept. And as he went, he said thus, O my son Absalom, my son Absalom, if only I had died in your place. O Absalom, my son. 2 Samuel chapter 19. And Joab was told, Behold, the king is weeping and mourning for Absalom. So the victory that day was turned into mourning for all the people. For the people heard it said that day, The king is grieved for his son. And the people stole back into the city that day, as people who are ashamed steal away when they flee in battle. But the king covered his face And the king cried out with a loud voice, O my son Absalom, O Absalom, my son. Then Joab came into the house to the king and said, Today you have disgraced all your servants who today have saved your life, the lives of your sons and daughters, the lives of your wives and the lives of your concubines, in that you love your enemies and hate your friends. For you have declared today that you regard neither princes nor servants. For today I perceive that if Absalom had lived and all of us had died today, then it would have pleased you well. Now therefore arise, go out and speak comfort to your servants. For I swear by the Lord, if you do not go out, not one will stay with you this night. And that will be worse for you than all the evil that has befallen you from your youth until now. Then the king arose and sat in the gate. And they told all the people, saying, There is the king sitting in the gate. So all the people came before the king, for every one of Israel had fled to his tent. Now all the people were in a dispute throughout all the tribes of Israel, saying, The king saved us from the hand of our enemies. He delivered us from the hand of the Philistines, and now he has fled from the land because of Absalom. But Absalom, whom we anointed over us, has died in battle. Now, therefore, why do you say nothing about bringing back the king? So King David sent to Zadok and Abiathar the priest, saying, Speak to the elders of Judah, saying, Why are you the last to bring the king back to his house, since the words of all Israel have come to the king, to his very house? You are my brethren, you are my bone and my flesh. Why then are you the last to bring back the king? And say to Amasa, Are you not my bone and my flesh? God do so to me, and more also, if you are not commander of the army before me continually in place of Joab? So he swayed the hearts of all the men of Judah, just as the heart of one man, so that they sent this word to the king, Return, you and all your servants. Then the king returned and came to the Jordan. And Judah came to Gilgal to go to meet the king, to escort the king across the Jordan. And Shimei, the son of Gera, a Benjamite who was from Bahurim, hurried and came down with the men of Judah to meet King David. There were 1,000 men of Benjamin with him, and Ziba, the servant of the house of Saul, and his 15 sons, and his 20 servants with him, and they went over the Jordan before the king. Then a ferry boat went across to carry over the king's household, and to do what he thought good. Now Shimei, the son of Gera, fell down before the king when he had crossed the Jordan. Then he said to the king, Do not let my lord impute iniquity to me, or remember what wrong your servant did on the day that my lord the king left Jerusalem, that the king should take it to heart. For I, your servant, know that I have sinned. Therefore here I am, the first to come today of all the house of Joseph, to go down to meet my lord the king. But Abishai, the son of Zeruiah, answered and said, Shall not Shimei be put to death for this, because he cursed the Lord's anointed? And David said, What have I to do with you, you sons of Zeruiah, that you should be adversaries to me today? Shall any man be put to death today in Israel? For do I not know that today I am king over Israel? Therefore the king said to Shimei, You shall not die. And the king swore to him. Now Mephibosheth, the son of Saul, came down to meet the king, and he had not cared for his feet, nor trimmed his mustache, nor washed his clothes from the day the king departed until the day he returned in peace. So it was, when he had come to Jerusalem to meet the king, that the king said to him, "Why did you not go with me, Mephibosheth?" And he answered, "My lord, O king, my servant deceived me, for your servant said, 'I will saddle a donkey for myself, that I may ride on it and go to the king, because your servant is lame.' And he has slandered your servant to my lord the king, but my lord the king is like the angel of God. Therefore do what is good in your eyes, for all my father's house were but dead men before my lord the king. Yet you set your servant among those who eat at your own table. Therefore what right have I still to cry out any more to the king?" So the king said to him, "Why do you speak any more of your matters? I have said, 'You and Ziba divide the land.'" Then Mephibosheth said to the king, "Rather let him take it all, inasmuch as my lord the king has come back in peace to his own house." And Barzillai the Gileadite came down from Rogalim and went across the Jordan with the king to escort him across the Jordan. Now Barzillai was a very aged man, 80 years old, and he had provided the king with supplies while he stayed at Mahanaim, for he was a very rich man. And the king said to Barzillai, "Come across with me, and I will provide for you while you are with me in Jerusalem." But Barzillai said to the king, "How long have I to live, that I should go up with the king to Jerusalem? I am today 80 years old. Can I discern between the good and bad? Can your servant taste what I eat or what I drink? Can I hear any longer the voice of singing men and singing women? Why then should your servant be a further burden to my lord the king? Your servant will go a little way across the Jordan with the king. And why should the king repay me with such a reward? Please let your servant turn back again, that I may die in my own city, near the grave of my father and mother. But here is your servant, Chimham. Let him cross over with my lord the king, and do for him what seems good to you." And the king answered, "Chimham shall cross over with me, and I will do for him what seems good to you. Now whatever you request of me, I will do for you." Then all the people went over the Jordan, and when the king had crossed over, the king kissed Barzillai and blessed him, and he returned to his own place. Now the king went on to Gilgal, and Chimham went on with him, and all the people of Judah escorted the king, and also half the people of Israel. Just then all the men of Israel came to the king and said to the king, "Why have our brethren, the men of Judah, stolen you away and brought the king, his household, and all David's men with him across the Jordan?" So all the men of Judah answered the men of Israel, "Because the king is a close relative of ours. Why then are you angry over this matter? Have we ever eaten at the king's expense, or has he given us any gift?" And the men of Israel answered the men of Judah and said, "We have 10 shares in the king. Therefore we also have more right to David than you. Why then do you despise us? Were we not the first to advise bringing back our king?" Yet the words of the men of Judah were fiercer than the words of the men of Israel. 2 Samuel chapter 20. And there happened to be there a rebel, whose name was Sheba, the son of Bichri, a Benjamite. And he blew a trumpet and said, "We have no share in David, nor do we have inheritance in the son of Jesse. Every man to his tents, O Israel." So every man of Israel deserted David and followed Sheba, the son of Bichri. But the men of Judah, from the Jordan as far as Jerusalem, remained loyal to their king. Now David came to his house at Jerusalem, And the king took the 10 women, his concubines, whom he had left to keep the house, and put them in seclusion and supported them, but did not go into them. So they were shut up to the day of their death, living in widowhood. And the king said to Amasa, "Assemble the men of Judah for me within 3 days, and be present here yourself." So Amasa went to assemble the men of Judah, but he delayed longer than the set time which David had appointed him. And David said to Abishai, "Now Sheba the son of Bichri will do us more harm than Absalom. Take your Lord's servants and pursue him, lest he find for himself fortified cities and escape us." So Joab's men with the Kerethites, the Pelethites, and all the mighty men went out after him, and they went out of Jerusalem to pursue Sheba the son of Bichri. When they were at the very large stone which is in Gibeon, Amasa came before them. Now Joab was dressed in battle armor. On it was a belt with a sword fastened in its sheath at his hips. And as he was going forward, it fell out. Then Joab said to Amasa, "Are you in health, my brother?"

sword that was in Joab's hand. And he struck him with it in the stomach, and his entrails poured out on the ground, and he did not strike him again. Thus he died. Then Joab and Abishai, his brother, pursued Sheba, the son of Bichri. Meanwhile, one of Joab's men stood near Amasa and said, "Whoever favors Joab and whoever is for David, follow Joab." But Amasa wallowed in his blood in the middle of the highway. And when the man saw that all the people stood still, he moved Amasa from the highway to the field and threw a garment over him, when he saw that everyone who came upon him halted. When he was removed from the highway, all the people went on after Joab to pursue Sheba the son of Bichri. And he went through all the tribes of Israel to Abel and Beth-Maacha and all the Beerites. So they were gathered together and also went after Sheba. Then they came and besieged him in Abel of Beth-Maacha, and they cast up a siege mound against the city, and it stood by the rampart. And all the people who were with Joab battered the wall to throw it down. Then a wise woman cried out from the city, "Hear, hear, please say to Joab, come nearby that I may speak with you." When he had come near to her, the woman said, "Are you Joab?" He answered, "I am." Then she said to him, "Hear the words of your maidservant." And he answered, "I am listening." So she spoke, saying, "They used to talk in former times, saying, they shall surely seek guidance at Abel, and so they would end disputes. I am among the peaceable and faithful in Israel. You seek to destroy a city and a mother in Israel. Why would you swallow up the inheritance of the Lord?" And Joab answered and said, far be it from me that I should swallow up or destroy. That is not so, but a man from the mountains of Ephraim, Sheba, the son of Bichri by name, has raised his hand against the king, against David. Deliver him only, and I will depart from the city. So the woman said to Joab, "Watch, his head will be thrown to you over the wall." Then the woman, in her wisdom, went to all the people. And they cut off the head of Sheba, the son of Bichri, and threw it out to Joab. Then he blew a trumpet, and they withdrew from the city, every man to his tent. So Joab returned to the king at Jerusalem. And Joab was over all the army of Israel. Benaiah, the son of Jehoiada, was over the Kerethites and the Pelethites. Adoram was in charge of revenue. Jehoshaphat, the son of Ahilud, was recorder. Sheva was scribe. Zadok and Abiathar were the priests. And Ira, the Jairite, was a chief minister under David. 2 Samuel chapter 21. Now there was a famine in the days of David for 3 years, year after year. And David inquired of the Lord, and the Lord answered, "It is because of Saul and his bloodthirsty house, because he killed the Gibeonites." So the king called the Gibeonites and spoke to them. Now the Gibeonites were not of the children of Israel, but of the remnant of the Amorites. The children of Israel had sworn protection to them, but Saul had sought to kill them in his zeal for the children of Israel and Judah. Therefore David said to the Gibeonites, "What shall I do for you, and with what shall I make atonement, that you may bless the inheritance of the Lord?" And the Gibeonites said to him, "We will have no silver or gold from Saul or from his house, nor shall you kill any man in Israel for us." So he said, "Whatever you say, I will do for you." Then they answered the king, "As for the man who consumed us
and plotted against us.

0: us that we should be destroyed from remaining in any of the territories of Israel, let 7 men of his descendants be delivered to us, and we will hang them before the Lord in Gibeah of Saul, whom the Lord chose. And the king said, I will give them. But the king spared Mephibosheth, the son of Jonathan, the son of Saul, because of the Lord's oath that was between them, between David and Jonathan, the son of Saul. So the king took Armoni and Mephibosheth, the 2 sons of Rizpah, the daughter of Aiah, whom she bore to Saul, and the 5 sons of Michal, the daughter of Saul, whom she brought up for Adriel, the son of Barzillai, the Maholathite. And he delivered them into the hands of the Gibeonites, and they hanged them on the hill before the Lord. So they fell, all 7 together, and were put to death in the days of harvest, in the first days, in the beginning of barley harvest. Now Rizpah, the daughter of Aiah, took sackcloth and spread it for herself on the rock, from the beginning of harvest until the late rains poured on them from heaven. And she did not allow the birds of the air to rest on them by day, nor the beasts of the field by night. And David was told what Rizpah, the daughter of Aiah, the concubine of Saul, had done. Then David went and took the bones of Saul, and the bones of Jonathan his son, from the men of Jabesh-Gilead, who had stolen them from the street of Beth-shan, where the Philistines had hung them up, after the Philistines had struck down Saul in Gilboa. So he brought up the bones of Saul and the bones of Jonathan his son from there, and they gathered the bones of those who had been hanged. They buried the bones of Saul and Jonathan his son in the country of Benjamin in Zelah, in the tomb of Kish his father. So they performed all that the king commanded, and after that God heeded the prayer for the land. When the Philistines were at war again with Israel, David and his servants with him went down and fought against the Philistines, and David grew faint. Then Ishbi-benob, who was one of the sons of the giant, the weight of whose bronze spear was 300 shekels, who was bearing a new sword, thought he could kill David. But Abishai, the son of Zeruiah, came to his aid and struck the Philistine and killed him. Then the men of David swore to him, saying, You shall go out no more with us to battle, lest you quench the lamp of Israel. Now it happened afterward that there was again a battle with the Philistines at Gob. Then Sibbecai the Hushathite killed Saph, who was one of the sons of the giant. Again there was war at Gob with the Philistines, where Elhanan, the son of Jaar-Oregim, the Bethlehemite, killed the brother of Goliath the Gittite, the shaft of whose spear was like a weaver's beam. Yet again there was war at Gath, where there was a man of great stature, who had 6 fingers on each hand and 6 toes on each foot, 24 in number, and he also was born to the giant. So when he defied Israel, Jonathan, the son of Shimea, David's brother, killed him. These 4 were born to the giant in Gath, and fell by the hand of David and by the hand of his servants. 2 Samuel chapter 22. Then David spoke to the Lord the words of this song on the day when the Lord had delivered him from the hand of all his enemies and from the hand of Saul. And he said, The Lord is my rock and my fortress and my deliverer, the God of my strength in whom I will trust, my shield and the horn of my salvation, my stronghold and my refuge, my Savior, you save me from violence. I will call upon the Lord who is worthy to be praised. So shall I be saved from my enemies. When the waves of death surrounded me, the floods of ungodliness made me afraid. The sorrows of Sheol surrounded me. The snares of death confronted me. In my distress, I called upon the Lord and cried out to my God. He heard my voice from his temple, and my cry entered his ears. Then the earth shook and trembled. The foundations of heaven quaked and were shaken, because he was angry. Smoke went up from his nostrils, and devouring fire from his mouth. Coals were kindled by it. He bowed the heavens also, and came down, with darkness under his feet. He rode upon a cherub, and flew, and he was seen upon the wings of the wind. He made darkness canopies around him, dark waters and thick clouds of the skies. From the brightness before him, coals of fire were kindled. The Lord thundered from heaven, and the Most High uttered his voice. He sent out arrows and scattered them, lightning bolts, and he vanquished them. Then the channels of the sea were seen. The foundations of the world were uncovered at the rebuke of the Lord, at the blast of the breath of his nostrils. He sent from above, he took me, he drew me out of many waters. He delivered me from my strong enemy, from those who hated me, for they were too strong for me. They confronted me in the day of my calamity, but the Lord was my support. He also brought me out into a broad place. He delivered me because he delighted in me. The Lord rewarded me according to my righteousness. According to the cleanness of my hands, he has recompensed me. For I have kept the ways of the Lord, and have not wickedly departed from my God. For all his judgments were before me, and as for his statutes, I did not depart from them. I was also blameless before him, and I kept myself from my iniquity. Therefore, the Lord has recompensed me according to my righteousness, according to my cleanness in his eyes. With the merciful you will show yourself merciful. With a blameless man you will show yourself blameless. With the pure you will show yourself pure. And with the devious you will show yourself shrewd. You will save the humble people, but your eyes are on the haughty, that you may bring them down. For you are my lamp, O Lord. The Lord shall enlighten my darkness, for by you I can run against a troop. By my God I can leap over a wall. As for God, his way is perfect. The word of the Lord is proven. He is a shield to all who trust in him. For who is God except the Lord? And who is a rock except our God? God is my strength and power, and he makes my way perfect. He makes my feet like the feet of deer, and sets me on my high places. He teaches my hands to make war, so that my arms can bend a bow of bronze. You have also given me the shield of your salvation. Your gentleness has made me great. You enlarged my path under me, so my feet did not slip. I have pursued my enemies and destroyed them. Neither did I turn back again till they were destroyed. And I have destroyed them and wounded them, so that they could not rise. They have fallen under my feet. For you have armed me with strength for the battle. You have subdued under me those who rose against me. You have also given me the necks of my enemies, so that I destroyed those who hated me. They looked, but there was none to save, even to the Lord, but he did not answer them. Then I beat them as fine as the dust of the earth. I trod them like dirt in the streets, and I spread them out. You have also delivered me from the strivings of my people. You have kept me as the head of the nations. A people I have not known shall serve me. The foreigners submit to me. As soon as they hear, they obey me. The foreigners fade away and come frightened from their hideouts. The Lord lives. Blessed be my rock. Let God be exalted, the rock of my salvation. It is God who avenges me and subdues the peoples under me. He delivers me from my enemies. You also lift me up above those who rise against me. You have delivered me from the violent man. Therefore, I will give thanks to you, O Lord, among the Gentiles, and sing praises to your name. He is the tower of salvation to his king, and shows mercy to his anointed, to David and his descendants forevermore. 2 Samuel chapter 23. Now these are the last words of David. Thus says David, the son of Jesse, thus says the man raised up on high, the anointed of the God of Jacob, and the sweet psalmist of Israel. The Spirit of the Lord spoke by me, and his word was on my tongue. The God of Israel said, the Rock of Israel spoke to me. He who rules over men must be just, ruling in the fear of God. And he shall be like the light of the morning when the sun rises, a morning without clouds, like the tender grass springing out of the earth, by clear shining after rain. Although my house is not so with God, yet he has made with me an everlasting covenant, ordered in all things and secure. For this is all my salvation and all my desire. Will he not make it increase? But the sons of rebellion shall all be as thorns thrust away, because they cannot be taken with hands. But the man who touches them must be armed with iron and the shaft of a spear, and they shall be utterly burned with fire in their place. These are the names of the mighty men whom David had: Josheb-Bashibeth, the Tachmonite, chief among the captains. He was called Adino, the Esnite, because he had killed 800 men at one time. And after him was Eleazar, the son of Dodo, the Ahohite, one of the three mighty men with David when they defied the Philistines who were gathered there for battle, and the men of Israel had retreated. He arose and attacked the Philistines until his hand was weary and his hand stuck to the sword. The Lord brought about a great victory that day, and the people returned after him only to plunder. And after him was Shammah, the son of Agi, the Hararite. The Philistines had gathered together into a troop where there was a piece of ground full of lentils. So the people fled from the Philistines. But he stationed himself in the middle of the field, defended it, and killed the Philistines. So the Lord brought about a great victory. Then three of the 30 chief men went down at harvest time and came to David at the cave of Adullam, and the troop of Philistines encamped in the valley of Rephaim. David was then in the stronghold, and the garrison of the Philistines was then in Bethlehem. And David said with longing, "Oh, that someone would give me a drink of water from the well of Bethlehem, which is by the gate." So the three mighty men broke through the camp of the Philistines, drew water from the well of Bethlehem that was by the gate, and took it and brought it to David. Nevertheless, he would not drink it, but poured it out to the Lord. And he said, "Far be it from me, O Lord, that I should do this. Is this not the blood of the men who went in jeopardy of their lives?" Therefore, he would not drink it. These things were done by the three mighty men. Now Abishai, the brother of Joab, the son of Zeruiah, was chief of another three. He lifted his spear against 300 men, killed them, and won a name among these three. Was he not the most honored of three? Therefore he became their captain. However, he did not attain to the first three. Benaiah was the son of Jehoiada, the son of a valiant man from Kabzeel, who had done many deeds. He had killed two lion-like heroes of Moab. He also had gone down and killed a lion in the midst of a pit on a snowy day. And he killed an Egyptian, a spectacular man. The Egyptian had a spear in his hand, so he went down to him with a staff, wrested the spear out of the Egyptian's hand, and killed him with his own spear. These things Benaiah, the son of Jehoiada, did, and won a name among three mighty men. He was more honored than the 30, but he did not attain to the first three, and David appointed him over his guard. Asahel, the brother of Joab, was one of the 30. Elhanan, the son of Dodo of Bethlehem, Shammah the Herodite, Elika the Herodite, Helez the Paltite, Ira, the son of Ikish the Tekoite, Abiezer the Anathothite, Mebunai the Hushathite, Zalman the Ahohite, Maharai the Netophathite, Heleb the son of Baana the Netophathite, Ittai the son of Ribai from Gibeah of the children of Benjamin, Benaiah a Perethonite, Hiddai from the brooks of Gaash, Abi Alban the Arbathite, Asmaveth the Barhamite, Eliaba the Shaalbanite of the sons of Jashan, Jonathan, Shammah the Hararite, Ahiam the son of Sherar the Hararite, Eliphelet the son of Ahaspai, the son of the Maacathite, Eliam the son of Ahithophel the Gilonite, Hezri the Carmelite, Paarai the Arbite, Egal the son of Nathan of Zobah, Bani the Gadite, Zalek the Ammonite, Naharai the Berothite, armor-bearer of Joab, the son of Zeruiah, Ira the Ithrite, Garab the Ithrite, and Uriah the Hittite, 37 in all. 2 Samuel chapter 24. Again the anger of the Lord was aroused against Israel, and he moved David against them to say, "Go, number Israel and Judah." So the king said to Joab, the commander of the army who was with him, "Now go throughout all the tribes of Israel, from Dan to Beersheba, and count the people, that I may know the number of the people." And Joab said to the king, "Now may the Lord your God add to the people 100 times more than there are, and may the eyes of my lord the king see it. But why does my lord the king desire this thing?" Nevertheless, the king's word prevailed against Joab and against the captains of the army. Therefore Joab and the captains of the army went out from the presence of the king to count the people of Israel. And they crossed over the Jordan and camped in Aroer, on the right side of the town which is in the midst of the ravine of Gad, and toward Jazer. Then they came to Gilead and to the land of Tatim Hodshi. They came to Dan Jaan and around to Sidon. And they came to the stronghold of Tyre and to all the cities of the Hivites and the Canaanites. Then they went out to south Judah as far as Beersheba. So when they had gone through all the land, they came to Jerusalem at the end of 9 months and 20 days. Then Joab gave the sum of the number of the people to the king. And there were in Israel 800,000 valiant men who drew the sword. And the men of Judah were 500,000 men. And David's heart condemned him after he had numbered the people. So David said to the Lord, I have sinned greatly in what I have done. But now I pray, O Lord, take away the iniquity of your servant, for I have done very foolishly. Now when David arose in the morning, the word of the Lord came to the prophet Gad, David's seer, saying, Go and tell David, thus says the Lord, I offer you three things. Choose one of them for yourself, that I may do it to you. So Gad came to David and told him, and he said to him, Shall 7 years of famine come to you in your land? Or shall you flee 3 months before your enemies while they pursue you? Or shall there be 3 days plague in your land? Now, consider and see what answer I should take back to him who sent me. And David said to Gad, I am in great distress. Please, let us fall into the hand of the Lord, for his mercies are great. But do not let me fall into the hand of man. So the Lord sent a plague upon Israel from the morning till the appointed time, from Dan to Beersheba, 70,000 men of the people died. And when the angel stretched out his hand over Jerusalem to destroy it, the Lord relented from the destruction and said to the angel who was destroying the people, It is enough. Now restrain your hand. And the angel of the Lord was by the threshing floor of Araunah the Jebusite. Then David spoke to the Lord when he saw the angel who was striking the people and said, Surely I have sinned. I have done wickedly. But these sheep, what have they done? Let your hand, I pray, be against me, and against my father's house. And Gad came that day to David, and said to him, Go up, erect an altar to the Lord on the threshing floor of Araunah the Jebusite. So David, according to the word of Gad, went up as the Lord commanded. Now Araunah looked, and saw the king and his servants coming toward him. So Araunah went out and bowed before the king with his face to the ground. Then Araunah said, Why has my lord the king come to his servant? And David said, To buy the threshing floor from you, to build an altar to the Lord, that the plague may be withdrawn from the people. Now Araunah said to David, Let my lord the king take and offer up whatever seems good to him. Look, here are oxen for burnt sacrifice, and threshing implements and the yokes of the oxen for wood. All these, O king, Araunah has given to the king. And Araunah said to the king, May the Lord your God accept you. Then the king said to Araunah, No, but I will surely buy it from you for a price. Nor will I offer burnt offerings to the Lord my God with that which costs me nothing. So David bought the threshing floor and the oxen for 50 shekels of silver. And David built there an altar to the Lord, and offered burnt offerings and peace offerings. So the Lord heeded the prayers for the land, and the plague was withdrawn from Israel. The first book of the Kings, chapter 1. Now King David was old, advanced in years, and they put covers on him, but he could not get warm. Therefore his servants said to him, Let a young woman, a virgin, be sought for our lord the king, and let her stand before the king, and let her care for him, and let her lie in your bosom, that our lord the king may be warm. So they sought for a lovely young woman throughout all the territory of Israel, and found Abishag the Shunammite, and brought her to the king. The young woman was very lovely, and she cared for the king and served him, but the king did not know her. Then Adonijah, the son of Haggith, exalted himself, saying, "I will be king." And he prepared for himself chariots and horsemen, and 50 men to run before him. And his father had not rebuked him at any time by saying, "Why have you done so?" He was also very good looking. His mother had borne him after Absalom. Then he conferred with Joab, the son of Zeruiah, and with Abiathar the priest. And they followed and helped Adonijah. But Zadok the priest, Benaiah the son of Jehoiada, Nathan the prophet, Shimei, Rei, and the mighty men who belonged to David were not with Adonijah. And Adonijah sacrificed sheep and oxen and fattened cattle by the stone of Zoheleth, which is by En-Rogel. He also invited all his brothers, the king's sons, and all the men of Judah, the king's servants. But he did not invite Nathan the prophet, Benaiah, the mighty men, or Solomon his brother. So Nathan spoke to Bathsheba, the mother of Solomon, saying, "Have you not heard that Adonijah, the son of Haggith, has become king, and David our Lord does not know it? Come, please, let me now give you advice, that you may save your own life and the life of your son Solomon. Go immediately to King David and say to him, 'Did you not, my lord, O king, swear to your maidservant, saying, assuredly your son Solomon shall reign after me, and he shall sit on my throne? Why then has Adonijah become king?' Then, while you are still talking there with the king, I also will come in after you and confirm your words."
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1: Alistair Begg is a native of Scotland. He is a Bible teacher and an author. And today we continue his series, Guard the Truth, a study in 2 Timothy. His message, The Lion's Mouth. Here's Alistair Begg.
2: Well, we turn for the penultimate time, I think, to 2 Timothy. And we are looking together at the verses that begin 14 all the way through to verse 18. So 14 to 18. I think we understand now, given the fact that Paul is in jail, that he's living under the threat of his execution, that the Roman government was no friend to Paul. It'd be also true to say that the Roman government was not Paul's enemy, but it had zero tolerance for anyone who was going to proclaim another king, even as Paul had so clearly been proclaiming that Jesus Christ is a king and that he is establishing a heavenly kingdom, and that he, although born as a Jew, had encountered Jesus, been encountered by him, and as a result of that, Jesus was now Lord of his life. And it was on account of that and nothing else that he found himself where he was in this situation in a Roman dungeon. And there had been various attempts to this point on his life for the monster, as it were, for the lion to devour him. Whatever that metaphor means, it's clear when you read the life of Paul, as you make your way through the Acts of the Apostles, every attempt, whether it was by the state or whoever it was to devour him, had been unsuccessful because, as he tells us here, he had been rescued from the lion's mouth. We'll come back to that as we end. He has told Timothy already that his suffering as a prisoner in chains should be understood in light of the fact that although he himself is chained, that God's word is not chained. And when he makes his defense before the various authorities in prospect of his arrival at Rome, he declares unashamedly and unequivocally his allegiance to the Lord Jesus Christ. He who is, as he says in 1 Timothy 6:15, the King of kings and the Lord of lords. In other words, with the psalmist, he was prepared to declare the fact that kingship belongs to the Lord and he rules over the nations. A very important and vital reminder on every day, but not least of all today. Now, in these closing comments, it is very obvious, too, that Paul is not a one-man band, that he's not a go-it-alone individual, that he is surrounded by, some have estimated, as many as 100 men and women who would form part, if you like, of the extended team making possible the effective ministry of Paul. And that's why when you read his letters, there are all these names scattered throughout, because these were his companions in the gospel. No one lives to himself and dies to himself. We're always better together than any of us are on our own. And in the vast majority of cases, these people are mentioned on account of the fact that they were a source of encouragement to him. But there were exceptions. One of the exceptions we noticed a couple of weeks ago in Demas, in verse 10, who, in love with the present world, had deserted Paul and gone to Thessalonica. And now in verse 14, we're introduced to another character, namely Alexander the coppersmith. Now, as I read and reread these verses and moved them around on my sheet, I determined that the only way that I could come to terms with this was by employing four verbs to help me view Paul in this context. And here they are. First of all, we see him opposed. Then we see him deserted. Then we see him strengthened. And then we see him rescued. First of all, then, Paul, as he describes himself, opposed. Now, he's being opposed by Alexander the coppersmith. That's not a great deal of help to us, is it? Do you know who Alexander the coppersmith is? Have you ever met him? No, you clearly haven't. But this was presumably by designation a way for Paul to let the initial readers know that he was referring to this particular Alexander rather than that particular Alexander. In the same way that somebody might say John, and you say, well, which John do you mean? And then we would apply some designation to help us. Now, a lot of time is spent, and I don't want to use up your time or my time doing what is really a fairly unprofitable exercise, namely trying to track down who we really think Alexander is. You know, is he the one who in 1 Timothy was disenfranchised by Paul and he's back to annoy him? Is he the character in Acts chapter 19 who was silenced in his oratory by the two-hour shouting of great is Artemis of the Ephesians? We don't know. It's equally possible that since Alexander is such a common name, he's neither of those two individuals. What we do know, and what Paul wants us to know, is that this Alexander, whoever he was, did him great harm. Not a wee bit of harm, but great harm. He really harmed him. Now, what did he do to him? We don't know. Therefore, it is another unprofitable use of time to just engage in conjecture. It may be that Alexander was the informant who, as a result of his opposition, led to Paul's second arrest and second imprisonment. But we don't know. What we do know is that he harmed him greatly and how Paul responded to the harm that he knew. And the answer to that is in the balance of verse 14. The Lord will repay him according to his deeds. Now, you will notice that that is a statement. It's not a prayer. There's nothing vindictive in Paul's response. He says, I was greatly harmed by Alexander the coppersmith or the metal worker. And the Lord will repay him according to his deeds. This is not an unfamiliar notion. Jesus makes this clear in his ministry, and you find it scattered throughout the Bible. For example, Paul in Romans chapter 2 and in verse 6, or verse 5, because of your hard and impenitent heart, you're storing up wrath for yourself. On the day of wrath, when God's righteous judgment will be revealed, God will actually execute a righteous judgment. And here's verse 6. He will render to each one according to his works. He will render to each one according to his works. You find the same thing in 2 Corinthians 11. You find it scattered throughout the Psalms. You find it in the teaching of Jesus. In other words, the judge of all the earth will do right. There is a higher throne. There is a higher court than the highest courts of the empires of the world. And on that day, when the accounts are settled, then you may be confident that the judge of all the earth will do right. He is the one who judges justly. And what may be less than we hope for today, nevertheless will be resolved in the purposes of God. So he says, I have been harmed by him. I've been opposed by him. The Lord will repay him according to his deeds. But I want you, verse 15, Timothy, to beware of him yourself. You see, Paul's great concern is not personal injury. Paul's great concern throughout this whole letter is the gospel, the message of the gospel. That's what he's been on about from the beginning. I want you to keep as a pattern of sound doctrine. Guard the good deposit. Make sure that you don't deviate from course. Make sure that you teach this so that other people will understand it and so on. So it makes perfect sense that when opposition comes to the message of the gospel, to the gospel itself, he's concerned lest Timothy should succumb to anything that reaches him by way of this kind of opposition. It's an important point, though, isn't it? Because we already saw a week or two back that there was a disagreement between Paul and Barnabas. But it wasn't a disagreement about the gospel. It was a disagreement about whether John Mark was a good fellow to take on the next missionary journey. That could come and go. That could be resolved in different ways. But the concern here is opposition to the message. Beware of him yourself, for he strongly opposed our message. That's why it's so important, loved ones, that we understand together what this message is, what the gospel really is, and what it encompasses in its entirety. That it is opposition ultimately to the truth of the gospel in Jesus that is the great opposition. Opposed. Secondly, deserted. Deserted. Verse 16. At my first offense, presumably this preliminary hearing, which you legal folks know about before finally they go to trial. At the preliminary hearing, I take it, that no one came to stand by me, but all deserted me. What a lonely experience. It's quite hard to imagine why Paul was left alone, isn't it? Why he was abandoned in that moment. After all, the legal system allowed for an advocate to speak on his behalf. It allowed for witnesses to be called for the defense, again to stand with him as the government brought their charges against him. And yet there was nobody there. It says, Plummer, amazingly, among all the Christians in Rome, there was not one who would stand at his side in court, either to speak on his behalf, or to advise him in the conduct of his case, or to support him by a demonstration of sympathy. We could perhaps bring it home. Let's say that I get arraigned on charges of violating what the government says I'm supposed to do. And they take me down to East 9th Street, and I'm down there, and I'm waiting for the preliminary hearing. And I'm saying to myself, well, I'm sure somebody will come. One of the elders will come, or someone will come. I'm sure I have a friend in Parkside. And I wait, and I wait, and I wait, and no one comes. And I stand in the hearing, and there's no one speaks in my defense. It's virtually impossible to imagine, isn't it? And that's what he says has happened. Do your friends despise, forsake you? Is there trouble anywhere? Paul would have said, yes. I could answer unequivocally to both questions. Yes. But notice once again, as with Alexander, he doesn't respond by saying, I'll get him back. The Lord will take care of that. Now he says, at my first offense, no one came to stand by me. They all deserted me. Now notice his response. May it not be charged against them. May it not be charged against them. Now, that is only grace that allows you to respond in that way. He had been deserted, but he wasn't disgruntled. And some of us have been deserted, and it just made us disgruntled. Some of us found ourselves alone, and it became an occasion of bitterness. Some of us may have been limping our way through the last little period of our lives because of resentment in relationship to the fact that someone was not where they needed to be when I thought they needed to be there, especially in support of me in my circumstances, whatever they might be. Now, you see, you stand and you look at this, or you sit and you gaze at that and you say, what an amazing thing. How amazing is the grace of God? What leads a man chained in a dungeon, prior deserted by his friends, to say, Father, don't charge them? I wonder if in his mind's eye, he went to the scene at the end of Acts chapter 7, where around his feet are the cloaks and garments of those who are stoning Stephen. When in his ear he can only hear the sound of stones hitting the soft body of Stephen, and how, as he views this scene, as Stephen lifts his eyes to heaven, presumably Saul of Tarsus could not believe his ears as the man cried out, Lord, do not hold this charge against them. For Stephen was walking the way of Jesus. They all deserted him and fled on the night of Gethsemane. That's what Mark tells us. And on the cross, nailed there, deserted by his friends and opposed by the authorities, he prayed, Father, forgive them because they don't know what they're doing. I just say a word parenthetically, a word to myself, a word to you, two verses perhaps to anchor in our thinking. as we view this example and as we gauge our own lives against it, Hebrews 12:15, see to it that no root of bitterness springs up and causes trouble. See to it, in Paul's words in Ephesians 4, let all bitterness and wrath and anger and clamor and slander be put away from you with all malice. Be kind to one another, tender-hearted, forgiving one another as God in Christ has forgiven you. Such a high standard. How could we ever do this apart from the grace of God? Only in the awareness of the fact that I have so much for which I need to be forgiven. That God, in the immensity of his love, has taken and credited me the righteousness of Jesus Christ, a credit that is entirely undeserved. Why would I then do anything other than grant to people something of that same measure of forgiveness? Paul says that God has entrusted us with a message of reconciliation, that God was in Christ not counting their sins against them, because he was counting their sins against his son, Jesus. It's really hard to think about going out to proclaim a message of reconciliation to a war-torn world if we can't even be reconciled to one another within a family, within a church, within a community. You see, it just doesn't work. That's why this is so compelling. I was opposed. The Lord will take care of it. I was deserted. May it not be held against them. Thirdly, strengthened. The absence of human support made the presence of Jesus all the more precious. When all around my soul gives way, he then is all my hope and stay. The Lord stood by me and strengthened me. It's a wonderful picture, isn't it? You can read it in the Acts of the Apostles as well. He's now saying, I experienced what I urge you to experience, Timothy. He began chapter 2, you then my son, I think it was, you then my child, be strengthened by the grace that is in Christ Jesus. And Timothy must have said, okay, I definitely need the grace and the strength is in Christ Jesus. And now as he is urged to come and join him in this dungeon, he's not coming to meet some dispirited, disgruntled old soldier, but he's coming to meet somebody who, under the shadow of execution, is praying forgiveness on those who have deserted him, is entrusting those who have opposed him to the justice of God, and who is longing for the companionship of this fellow. And in the meantime, he is experiencing the enabling, strengthening power of God. The Lord stood by and gave me strength. You can read of this in the Acts of the Apostles as well. Acts chapter 23, when he is taken out of a situation of chaos and put in the barracks, and he's there by himself, and once again in his extremity, the word of the Lord came to him and spoke to him and strengthened him and helped him. The Lord stood by him and spoke courage to him. And you will notice that the reason for his presence with him is in order to fulfill his purpose through him. The Lord didn't stand by him and strengthen him just so that he would feel okay. He did it in order that through him, through me, he says, the message might be fully proclaimed and all the Gentiles might hear it. In other words, the reason for Paul's existence was so that the Gentile world and kings and the children of Israel would hear the gospel. That is why God had created him. That is why God had saved him. And that was why God had brought him all the way through all of these circumstances and brought him from the experience of a dungeon in Jerusalem now to a dungeon in Rome, so that he would be able to affirm the testimony of the psalmist, my flesh and my heart may fail, but God is the strength of my heart and my portion forever. His flesh and his heart was failing. He is under the shadow of execution. He's walking through the valley of the shadow of death. Says Calvin, it was no small confirmation of his ministry that when the whole world foamed in madness against him and all human assistance failed him, still he remained unshaken. So from the outside, all hell is let loose against him. He turns around looking for companionship and all he meets is silence. But the Lord stood by. My one defense. my righteousness. Lord, I need you. Oh, I need you. Every hour in the dungeon, I need you, my one defense, my righteousness. See, this is the gospel. This is what it means to be embraced by the gospel. This is what it means when all the other stuff begins to be pared away from us, as it will one day be pared away from us as we face death. All of the things we've been able to do and accomplish, and the things that we have on our walls that say how significant we are, all of those things, they're not irrelevant, but they will all be gone. And what will we then be able to say? I have one defense. The Lord, He stands by me. Now let me, as I move to the final word and briefly, just make this point again, that the presence of the Lord with him is directly related to the purpose of the Lord for him. So that it's a hina clause in Greek. It is the Lord stood by me and strengthened me in order that through me the message might be fully proclaimed. Why would we be surprised? Remember what Jesus said? Now he says, fellas, I want you to go out into all the world. I want you to preach the gospel and make disciples of all nations. And behold, I am with you always to the very end of the age. So the promise of the Lord's presence was directly related to the fulfillment of the Lord's purpose. Now some of us have thanked God in the last 10 days or so, as we have at a distance, thought of the life and ministry of Elizabeth Elliot, and thought about how challenging she was both in print and in person. Some of you will remember when she spoke at our chapel building over on Fairmount Boulevard years ago. And she never minced her words. She was very clear. But you would expect that, wouldn't you? She had to be some kind of lady who, 2 years after her husband had been martyred by the headhunters of Ecuador, went back with her friend Nate Saint's widow to the very same headhunters to tell them the story of the gospel. God's presence with her was directly related to God's purpose for her. Remember when Paul was converted, Ananias was told, listen, Ananias, I know you're diffident about this project, but you need to know that this guy, Saul of Tarsus, is a chosen instrument for me and by me to bear my name before the Gentiles. And you see, what's being described here is a magnificent scene. It's possible for us almost to miss it. At my first offense, nobody was around, but the Lord was around. He helped me so that I could preach. So he doesn't say, and the Lord came and gave me strength, and so I made a big appeal for clemency. And the Lord came by and gave me strength, and I said, get me out of this prison, would you? Or they said, can you have a few people come and help me? No, he says, the reason the Lord stood by me was in order that I might do what I was put on the earth to do, in order that the gospel message might be fully proclaimed. An amazing opportunity. Rome, the center of it all, a representative city and a representative empire full of all these people. The Gentiles of the world, the kings and the authorities, the Neros, and the people who have power of execution and so on. And here they bring up this little converted Jew, and what does he do? In his final opportunity, he says, well, I thank you for giving me an opportunity to speak. Let me tell you what I want to tell you today. I want to tell you that Jesus is the Messiah, that Jesus is Lord and King. I want to tell you that forgiveness is found in him. I want you to know that he is raised from the dead, and that God has appointed a day of judgment that we will all face, and his proof is in the resurrection of his Son. I met him. I can tell you it's true. And this Jesus is ascended, and he is glorified, and one day he will return. Can you imagine, as the people sat there and said, have you ever heard anything like this in your life? In the shadow of death, this is what he does? The Lord stood by me and gave me strength so that through me the message might be proclaimed and all the Gentiles might hear it. You see, the word would go out from there. The people went home at the end of that hearing. They said, we had a hearing with that Paul fellow. What did he say? Oh, you're not going to believe it. And someone met someone and they said, you know what he said? And you know what he said? And before you know, the message is spreading again and again and again, because one man was prepared to do what God had called them to do, strengthened by the presence of the God who had called them. Opposed, deserted, strengthened, and we come full circle with rescued, because now we're back at the lion's mouth. I was rescued from the lion's mouth. Whatever that metaphor means, as I say, we know that whatever it was in specific terms, Paul, like Daniel in the den, had been rescued. I wonder, did he have that in mind? I don't know. What a scene that was. Incidentally, you go back to Daniel and the king coming down shouting in the morning. And God shut the lion's mouth. God is able to shut the mouths of lions. God can do what he does. And so he says, I'm confident that I will be rescued from every evil deed. What does that mean? That nothing bad will ever happen to me again? That I'm not going to die? No, that nothing that God has nothing that God doesn't want for me will happen to me. What can harm you when everything passes through the hand of a loving Father? And look at where he ends. To him be the glory forever and ever. Amen. You can imagine him saying to himself, to God be the glory. Great things he has done. So loved he the world that he gave us his Son, who yielded his life in atonement for sin and opened the life gate that I could go in. Praise the Lord. It's a great summary, isn't it? Paul, I think, by his example, encourages us to remember always the presence of God, to find our rest always in the will of God, and to direct all of our endeavors to the glory of God. Let us pray. Our God and Father, we thank you that all the things that have been written in the past were written down so that through endurance and the encouragement of the Scriptures we might have hope. And we marvel at your grace in and through the life of your servant Paul. And as we view him, it points us to your very own beloved Son, who for the joy set before him endured all the scorn,

0: has clarity about the gospel, skill in living and proclaiming it, boldness in the face of opposition, grace in the experience of desertion. Thank you that throughout history, again and again, when the battle has raged, you've raised up your servants to stand and to take their stand. And we want to be ready in our day to stand for the gospel too. Hear us as we pray in Christ's name. Amen.
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write this song. I don't want this pain to be my story. I don't want this desert road. Are you sure this is the plan that you have for me? Out here in the dust and clay. God, if there's a bigger picture, it's getting hard to see today.

That was Baylor Wilson with Jesus Happened, and you're on Pilgrim Radio. My name's Sunny, and I want to encourage you with the scripture today from Proverbs chapter 8. This is verse 17 that says, I love those who love me, and those who seek me find me. And I just wanted you to hear that, because sometimes we act like he is a hide and seek God, but the truth is he is a seek and find God. So when you go before him, if you feel like you're not hearing back from him, know this, he is a seek and find God. So trust in the waiting. He is doing something. But if you seek God with all of your heart, he will be found by you.

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1: What if I told you that you could be saved? What if I told you that you could be changed? That all of the guilt and all of the shame and everything dirty could be washed away? Fully alive, fully redeemed, headed for heaven, forgiven and free. What if I told you it's true? What would you do?

Now I want all of you to bow your head, and I want you to pray this prayer out loud after me. Oh God, I'm a sinner. I'm sorry for my sin. I'm willing to turn from my sin. I receive Jesus as my Savior. I receive him as Lord. From this moment on, I want to follow him in the fellowship of the church. In Christ's name. Amen.

Well, we're moving our way through this day with praise on our lips, gratitude in our hearts, and God with us every step of the way. And here at Pilgrim Radio, we pray to bring you strength for the journey. We do that in a lot of different ways. Not only do we play music that brings encouragement, helps maybe give words to the prayers in your heart, but also we offer faith-filled, gospel-centered content to get you directly into God's word, because we know that's where true strength for the journey is found. So stick with us today. There's more strength for the journey just ahead.

Ephesians 5:16 tells us to make the most of every opportunity because the days are evil. So with that in mind, may God watch over you as you work for His glory and learn and do His will in your life. God bless you. 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

That was I Am They reminding us he is the God of possible. And knowing this is true, which situation in your life have you been giving more power than it deserves? He is the God of possible, and that means nothing this side of heaven is outside of his ability to shift it. Your breakthrough is coming. We've got Phil Wickham up next here on Pilgrim Radio. Keep listening.

That's Aaron Schust with He's Alive, and you're on Pilgrim Radio. We're bringing you strength for the journey today, and Nancy DeMoss Wolgemuth, she once said, don't assume you have to be extraordinary to be used by God. You don't have to have exceptional gifts or talents or abilities or connections. God specializes in using ordinary people whose limitations and weaknesses make them ideal showcases for His greatness and glory. Keep that in mind as you move through this Friday. Up next, Josh Baldwin brings us back to the music with Our Father. 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
1: So the angel says to these lowly shepherds who no one really cares about, he's saying, unto you, for you. 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The reason that this news is good news, the reason that it's the source of great joy, is because of a person. It's who it's about.
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Here's a daily devotional from Johnny Erickson Tada's book, Pearls of Great Price, from Haggai 1, verses 5 to 7. Now this is what the Lord Almighty says. Give careful thought to your ways. You have planted much, but have harvested little. You eat, but never have enough. You drink, but never have your fill. You put on clothes, but are not warm. You earn wages, only to put them in a purse with holes in it. This is what the Lord Almighty says. Give careful thought to your ways. We have our ranch-style homes and unemployment insurance, 3 meals a day on the table, and supermarket double coupons, if not food stamps. But isn't it odd we still want more? If we're single, we want marriage. If we're married, we want the perfect spouse. If we have the perfect mate, we want the time to enjoy life. Other times,

we have too much. Sky-high medical bills, 14 visits to the Mayo Clinic, and 8 surgeries. A stroke renders our husband speechless, or chromosomes retard our grandchild. The funeral was yesterday, and we wonder how we'll face the future alone. We are baffled at why the abundant life eludes us and lands in the lap of others. We want what we do not have. We have what we do not want. And we are unhappy. Why is it our human nature never seems satisfied? When God tells us twice in Haggai 1:5-7 to give careful thought to our ways, He is telling us to thoroughly examine our perspective on life, as well as our lifestyle. 1 Peter 4:3 warns, "For you have spent enough time in the past doing what pagans choose to do." As Christians, we need to learn that Christ is our sufficiency. The fear of the Lord leads to life. Then one rests content. Ask God to show you how to rest content in Him. Then believe what He says and obey Him. Forgive me, Lord, when I concentrate too much on things in my life rather than on You. You are my source of happiness, and may I rest content in that fact today. From Johnny Erickson Tada's book, Pearls of Great Price, on Pilgrim Radio.

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What are you waiting for? Not only is it hope that travels with you. I mean, you go on vacation, you go outside of the broadcast area. It doesn't matter if you've got the app, you've got Pilgrim Radio at your disposal. 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
3: Hello, friend. I'm Dave Telling, and thanks for joining me as I continue to read Knowing God by J.I. Packer and published by InterVarsity Press in 1993. I'm starting today near the top of page 22, and I'll back up just a bit to give the context as we move forward. As we saw earlier, there can be no spiritual health without doctrinal knowledge, but it is equally true that there can be no spiritual health with it if it is sought for the wrong purpose and valued by the wrong standard. In this way, doctrinal study really can become a danger to spiritual life, and we today, no less than the Corinthians of old, need to be on our guard here. But, says someone, is it not a fact that a love for God's revealed truth and a desire to know as much of it as one can are natural to every person who has been born again? Look at Psalm 119. Teach me your decrees. Open my eyes that I may see wonderful things in your law. Oh, how I love your law! How sweet are your words to my taste, sweeter than honey to my mouth. Give me discernment that I may understand your statutes. Do not all children of God long, with the psalmist, to know just as much about our Heavenly Father as we can learn? Is it not indeed the fact that we have received a love for his truth in this way one proof that we have been born again? And is it not right that we should seek to satisfy this God-given desire to the full? Yes, of course it is. But if you look back to Psalm 119 again, you will see that the psalmist's concern to get knowledge about God was not a theoretical, but a practical concern. His supreme desire was to know and enjoy God himself, and he valued knowledge about God simply as a means to this end. He wanted to understand God's truth in order that his heart might respond to it and his life be conformed to it. Observe the emphasis of the opening verses. Blessed are they whose ways are blameless, who walk according to the law of the Lord. Blessed are they who keep his statutes and seek him with all their heart. Oh, that my ways were steadfast in obeying your decrees. The psalmist was interested in truth and orthodoxy, in biblical teaching and theology, not as ends in themselves, but as a means to the further ends of life and godliness. His ultimate concern was with the knowledge and service of the great God whose truth he sought to understand. And this must be our attitude also. Our aim in studying the Godhead must be to know God himself better. Our concern must be to enlarge our acquaintance, not simply with the doctrine of God's attributes, but with the living God whose attributes they are. As he is the subject of our study, and our helper in it, so he must himself be the end of it, We must seek, in studying God, to be led to God. It was for this purpose that revelation was given, and it is to this use that we must put it. Meditating on the truth. How are we to do this? How can we turn our knowledge about God into knowledge of God? The rule for doing this is simple but demanding. It is that we turn each truth that we learn about God into matter for meditation before God, leading to prayer and praise to God. We have some idea, perhaps, what prayer is, but what is meditation? Well, may we ask, for meditation is a lost art today, and Christian people suffer grievously from their ignorance of the practice. Meditation is the activity of calling to mind and thinking over and dwelling on and applying to oneself the various things that one knows about the works and ways and purposes and promises of God. It is an activity of holy thought consciously performed in the presence of God, under the eye of God, by the help of God, as a means of communion with God. Its purpose is to clear one's mental and spiritual vision of God and to let His truth make its full and proper impact on one's mind and heart. It is a matter of talking to oneself about God and oneself. It is, indeed, often a matter of arguing with oneself, reasoning oneself out of moods of doubt and unbelief into a clear apprehension of God's power and grace. Its effect is ever to humble us as we contemplate God's greatness and glory and our own littleness and sinfulness, and to encourage and reassure us, comfort us, in the old strong Bible sense of the word, as we contemplate the unsearchable riches of divine mercy displayed in the Lord Jesus Christ. These were the points stressed by Spurgeon in the passage which we quoted at the beginning, and they are true. And it is as we enter more and more deeply into this experience of being humbled and exalted that our knowledge of God increases, and with it our peace, our strength, and our joy. God help us then to put our knowledge about God to this use, that we all may in truth know the Lord. Chapter 2. The People Who Know Their God. I walked in the sunshine with a scholar who had effectively forfeited his prospects of academic achievement by clashing with church dignitaries over the gospel of grace. "But it doesn't matter," he said at length, "for I've known God, and they haven't." The remark was a mere parenthesis, a passing comment on something I had said, but it has struck with me and set me thinking. Not many of us, I think, would ever naturally say that we have known God. The words imply a definiteness and matter-of-factness of experience to which most of us, if we are honest, have to admit that we are still strangers. We claim, perhaps, to have a testimony and can rattle off our conversion story with the best of them. We say that we know God. This, after all, is what evangelicals are expected to say. But would it occur to us to say, without hesitation and with reference to particular events in our personal history, that we have known God? I doubt it. For I suspect that with most of us, experience of God has never become so vivid as that. Nor, I think, would many of us ever naturally say that in the light of the knowledge of God which we have come to enjoy, past disappointments and present heartbreaks, as the world counts heartbreaks, don't matter. For the plain fact is that to most of us, they do matter. We live with them as our crosses, so we call them. Constantly we find ourselves slipping into bitterness and apathy and gloom as we reflect on them, which we frequently do. The attitude we show to the world is a sort of dried-up stoicism, miles removed from the joy unspeakable and full of glory which Peter took for granted that his readers were displaying, from 1 Peter 1:8. Poor souls, our friends say of us, how they've suffered. And that is just what we feel about ourselves. But these private mock heroics have no place at all in the minds of those who really know God. They never brood on what might have been's. They never think of the things they have missed, only of what they have gained. But whatever was to my profit, I now consider loss for the sake of Christ, wrote Paul. What is more, I consider everything a loss compared to the surpassing greatness of knowing Christ Jesus my Lord, for whose sake I have lost all things. I consider them rubbish, that I may gain Christ and be found in him. I want to know Christ. When Paul says that he counts the things he lost as rubbish, or dung, as the King James Version, he means not merely that he does not think of them as having any value, but also that he does not live with them constantly in his mind. What normal person spends his time nostalgically dreaming of manure? Yet this, in effect, is what many of us do. It shows how little we have in the way of true knowledge of God. Knowing versus knowing about. We need frankly to face ourselves at this point. We are perhaps orthodox evangelicals. We can state the gospel clearly. We can smell unsound doctrine a mile away. If asked how one may know God, we can at once produce the right formula, that we come to know God through Jesus Christ the Lord, in virtue of his cross and mediation, on the basis of his word of promise, by the power of the Holy Spirit, via a personal exercise of faith. Yet the gaiety, goodness, and unfetteredness of spirit, which are the marks of those who have known God, are rare among us, rarer perhaps than they are in some other Christian circles where, by comparison, evangelical truth is less clearly and fully known. Here, too, it would seem that the last may prove to be first, and the first, last. A little knowledge of God is worth more than a great deal of knowledge about him. To focus this point further, let me say two things. One can know a great deal about God without much knowledge of him. I am sure that many of us have never really grasped this. We find in ourselves a deep interest in theology, which is, of course, a most fascinating and intriguing subject. In the 17th century, it was every gentleman's hobby. We read books of theological exposition and apologetics. We dip into Christian history and study the Christian creed. We learn to find our way around in the scriptures. Others appreciate our interest in these things, and we find ourselves asked to give our opinion in public on this or that Christian question, to lead study groups, to give papers, to write articles, and generally to accept responsibility, informal if not formal, for acting as teachers and arbiters of orthodoxy in our own Christian circle. Our friends tell us how much they value our contribution, and this spurs us to further exploration of God's truth so that we may be equal to the demands made upon us. All very fine, yet interest in theology and knowledge about God and the capacity to think clearly and talk well on Christian themes is not at all the same thing as knowing him. We may know as much about God as Calvin knew. Indeed, if we study his works diligently, sooner or later we shall, and yet all the time, unlike Calvin, may I say, we may hardly know God at all. And number two, one can know a great deal about godliness without much knowledge of God. It depends on the sermons one hears, the books one reads, and the company one keeps. In this analytical and technological age, there is no shortage of books on the church book tables or sermons from the pulpits on how to pray, how to witness, how to read our Bibles, how to tithe our money, how to be a young Christian, how to be an old Christian, how to be a happy Christian, how to get consecrated, how to lead people to Christ, how to receive the baptism of the Holy Spirit, or in some cases, how to avoid receiving it, how to speak with tongues, or how to explain away Pentecostal manifestations, and generally how to go through all the various motions which the teachers in questions associate with being a Christian believer. Nor is there any shortage of biographies delineating the experiences of Christians in past days for our interested perusal. Whatever may be said about this state of affairs, it certainly makes it possible to learn a great deal secondhand about the practice of Christianity. Moreover, if one has been given a good bump of common sense, one may frequently be able to use this learning to help floundering Christians of less stable temperament to regain their footing and develop a sense of proportion about their troubles. And in this way, one may gain for oneself a reputation for being quite a pastor. Yet one can have all this and hardly know God at all. We come back, then, to where we started. The question is not whether we are good at theology or balanced, horrible self-conscious word, in our approach to problems of Christian living. The question is, can we say simply, honestly, not because we feel that as evangelicals we ought to, but because it is a plain matter of fact that we have known God, and that because we have known God, the unpleasantness we have had, or the pleasantness we have not had, through being Christians does not matter to us? If we really knew God, this is what we would be saying, and if we are not saying it, that is a sign that we need to face ourselves more sharply with the difference between knowing God and merely knowing about Him. Evidence of knowing God. We have said that when people know God, losses and crosses cease to matter to them. What they have gained simply banishes these things from their minds. What other effects does knowledge of God have on a person? Various sections of Scripture answer this question from different points of view, but perhaps the most clear and striking answer of all is provided by the book of Daniel. We may summarize its witness in four propositions. Number one, those who know God have great energy for God. In one of the prophetic chapters of Daniel, we read, "The people that do know their God shall be strong and do exploits," from chapter 11, verse 32. The Revised Standard Version renders thus, "The people who know their God shall stand firm and take action." In the context, this statement is introduced by the word "but" and set in contrast to the activity of the contemptible person in verse 21, who sets up the abomination that causes desolation and corrupts by smooth and flattering talk those whose loyalty to God's covenant has failed, in verses 31 and 32. This shows us that the action taken by those who know God is their reaction to the anti-God trends which they see operating around them. While their God is being defied or disregarded, they cannot rest. They feel they must do something. The dishonor done to God's name goads them into action. This is exactly what we see happening in the narrative chapters of Daniel, where we are told of the exploits of Daniel and his three friends. These were four men who knew God, and who, in consequence, felt compelled from time to time actively to stand out against the conventions and dictates of irreligion and false religion. Daniel, in particular, appears as one who would not let a situation of that sort slide, but felt bound openly to challenge it. Rather than risk possible ritual defilement through eating palace food, he insisted on a vegetarian diet to the consternation of the prince of the eunuchs. When Darius suspended the practice of prayer for a month on pain of death, Daniel not merely went on praying three times a day, but did so in front of an open window so that everyone might see what he was doing. One recalls Bishop Ryle leaning forward in his stall at St. Paul's Cathedral so that everyone might see that he did not turn east for the creed. Now, just an aside, I'm not sure what that means, but it obviously had something to do with in times past when people had disagreements about certain rituals in the church. Such gestures must not be misunderstood. It is not that Daniel, or for that matter Bishop Ryle, was an awkward, cross-grained fellow who luxuriated in rebellion and could only be happy when he was squarely again the government. It is simply that those who know their God are sensitive to situations in which God's truth and honor are being directly or tacitly jeopardized, and rather than let the matter go by default, will force the issue on men's attention and seek thereby to compel a change of heart about it, even at personal risk. Nor does this energy for God stop short with public gestures. Indeed, it does not start there. People who know their God are, before anything else, people who pray. And the first point where their zeal and energy for God's glory come to expression is in their prayers. In Daniel 9, we read how, when the prophet understood from the scriptures in verse 2 that the foretold time of Israel's captivity was drawing to an end, and when at the same time he realized that the nation's sin was still such as to provoke God to judgment rather than mercy, he set himself to seek God in prayer and petition, in fasting, and in sackcloth and ashes, in verse 3, and prayed for the restoring of Jerusalem with a vehemence and passion and agony of spirit to which most of us are complete strangers. Yet the invariable fruit of true knowledge of God is energy to pray for God's cause. Energy, indeed, which can only find an outlet and a relief of inner tension when channeled into such prayer. And the more knowledge, the more energy. By this we may test ourselves. Perhaps we are not in a position to make public gestures against ungodliness and apostasy. Perhaps we are old or ill or otherwise limited by our physical situation. But we can all pray about the ungodliness and apostasy which we see in everyday life around us. If, however, there is in us little energy for such prayer and little consequent practice of it, this is a sure sign that as yet we scarcely know our God. Number 2. Those who know God have great thoughts of God. There is not space enough here to gather up all that the book of Daniel tells us about the wisdom, might, and truth of the great God who rules history and shows his sovereignty in acts of judgment and mercy toward individuals and nations according to his own good pleasure. Suffice it to say that there is perhaps no more vivid or sustained presentation of the many-sided reality of God's sovereignty in the whole Bible. In the face of the might and splendor of the Babylonian Empire, which had swallowed up Palestine and the prospect of further great world empires to follow, dwarfing Israel by every standard of human calculation, the book as a whole forms a dramatic reminder that the God of Israel is King of Kings and Lord of Lords, that God's hand is on history at every point, that history, indeed, is no more than His story, the unfolding of His eternal plan, and that the kingdom which will triumph in the end is God's. The central truth which Daniel taught Nebuchadnezzar in chapters 2 and 4, and of which he reminded Belshazzar in chapter 5, and which Nebuchadnezzar acknowledged in chapter 4, and which Darius confessed in chapter 6, and which was the basis of Daniel's prayers in chapters 2 and 9, and of his confidence in defying authority in chapters 1 and 6, and of his friend's confidence in defying authority in chapter 3, and which formed the staple substance of all the disclosures which God made to Daniel, is the truth that the Most High is sovereign over the kingdoms of men. He knows and foreknows all things, and his foreknowledge is foreordination. He, therefore, will have the last word both in world history and in the destiny of every man. His kingdom and righteousness will triumph in the end, for neither men nor angels shall be able to thwart him. These were the thoughts of God which filled Daniel's mind, as witness his prayers, always the best evidence for a man's view of God. Praise be to the name of God forever and ever. Wisdom and power are His. He changes times and seasons. He sets up kings and deposes them. He gives wisdom. He knows what lies in darkness, and light dwells with Him. O Lord, the great and awesome God, who keeps His covenant of love with all who love Him and obey His commands, Lord, You are righteous. The Lord our God is merciful and forgiving. The Lord our God is righteous in everything He does. Is this how we think of God? Is this the view of God which our own praying expresses? Does this tremendous sense of His holy majesty, His moral perfection, and His gracious faithfulness keep us humble and dependent, awed and obedient, as it did Daniel? By this test, too, we may measure how much or how little we know God. Number 3, those who know God show great boldness for God. Daniel and his friends were men who stuck their necks out. This was not foolhardiness. They knew what they were doing. They had counted the cost. They had measured the risk. They were well aware of what the outcome of their actions would be unless God miraculously intervened, as in fact He did. But these things did not move them. Once they were convinced that their stand was right and that loyalty to their God required them to take it, then, in Oswald Chambers' phrase, they smilingly washed their hands of the consequences. We must obey God rather than men, said the apostles. Neither count I my life dear unto myself, so that I might finish my course with joy, said Paul. This was precisely the spirit of Daniel, Shadrach, Meshach, and Abednego. It is the spirit of all who know God. They may find the determination of the right course to take agonizingly difficult, but once they are clear on it, they embrace it boldly and without hesitation. It does not worry them that others of God's people see the matter differently and do not stand with them. Were Shadrach, Meshach, and Abednego the only Jews who declined to worship Nebuchadnezzar's image? Nothing in their recorded words suggests that they either knew or, in the final analysis, cared. They were clear as to what they personally had to do, and that was enough for them. By this test, also, we may measure our own knowledge of God. Point number 4. Those who know God have great contentment in God. There is no peace like the peace of those whose minds are possessed with full assurance that they have known God, and God has known them, and that this relationship guarantees God's favor to them in life through death and on forever. This is the peace of which Paul speaks in Romans 5:1. Since we have been justified through faith, we have peace with God through our Lord Jesus Christ, and then whose substance he analyzes in full in Romans 8. There is now no condemnation for those who are in Christ Jesus. The Spirit himself testifies with our spirit that we are God's children, heirs of God. We know that in all things God works for the good of those who love him. Those he justified, he also glorified. If God is for us, who can be against us? Who will bring any charge against those whom God has chosen? Who shall separate us from the love of Christ? Oh my, our time is up, but we'll continue these great promises on page 30 in our next session. We're reading Knowing God by J.I. Packer and published by InterVarsity Press in 1993. Until next time, God bless you all.
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1: Today on Pilgrim Radio's His People, Fuzz Rana on transhumanist technologies and the ethics of using them.
2: So, you know, we're surrounded by pop culture examples of transhumanism, which on one hand is good because it means that through these science fiction and fantasy, you know, offerings, we've been able to wrestle through some of the implications of transhumanism, and everybody recognizes, hey, a dystopian world is just as likely, maybe more likely than a utopian world. But on the other hand, because it's so much become part of pop culture, we are desensitized to how radical an

0: to enhance human life with the goals of overcoming biological limitations such as aging, disease, and even cognitive abilities. That question underlies Spencer Dahlke's upcoming discussion with Dr. Fuzz Rana, president of Reasons to Believe and co-author, along with Ken Samples, of Humans 2.0, Scientific, Philosophical, and Theological Perspectives on Transhumanism.
1: First question I just wanted to put to you is that I understand transhumanism actually can refer to, is like a general term, and like different people have different approaches, transhumanism. Can you tell us what you know about that?
2: You know, some of your listeners may not have ever heard the term transhumanism, but I'm quite certain they're familiar with the concepts that undergird the idea. And it's, in a nutshell, this movement that argues that we should use emerging technologies like gene editing or brain-computer interface technology to modify human beings with an eye towards overcoming our limitations and correcting the flaws that are part of our biological makeup. And this view presupposes an evolutionary origin of humanity. And the idea is that if we evolve, then we're going to be riddled with flaws that reflect our evolutionary history. But the idea is that, look, these limitations, these flaws cause pain and suffering. If we can correct them, we can not only mitigate pain and suffering, but we might even be able to push ourselves closer and closer to a type of utopian world where we could, in fact, evolve ourselves as humans through technology into post-human species that would be better suited to fit into the technological world that we're creating. Sounds a lot like science fiction, doesn't it? And in fact, some even extreme versions of transhumanism say, look, we could actually go one step further and grant ourselves a practical immortality where we could essentially eliminate, for all intents and purposes, death. And so this now makes transhumanism an idea that's moving from the realm of science and technology really into the realm of a religious idea where science and technology become the means by which we find salvation, or the means by which people can find salvation.
1: I understand that you might have thoughts about how transhumanism is represented, particularly in pop culture. I was looking this up. There are a lot of movies that have to do with, you know, technological progression and advancement and, you know, dystopia and utopia. And yeah. From your perspective, which recent films, books, game series, most accurately or inaccurately, I suppose, portrays where this sort of enhancement technology is heading?
2: Yeah. Well, I mean, if people saw the Superman movie, one of the villains was called the Engineer, which was very much a villain that was powered, who had superpowers that were driven by nanotechnology, by essentially modifying, you know, her biological makeup. Or the villain, one of the villains, Ultraman, was essentially a cloned version of Superman. That, again, is kind of part of the whole transhumanist idea. So to me, the quintessential example of a transhumanist superhero would be Iron Man, right, who is a normal human being, but through the use of body armor now becomes enhanced, right? And, you know, the part of the ideas in Iron Man, or where does Tony Stark end and Iron Man begin, where as he continues to develop, you know, next generation armor, he infuses that armor more and more into his biological makeup. So, you know, we're surrounded by pop culture examples of transhumanism, which on one hand is good because it means that through these science fiction and fantasy, you know, offerings, we've been able to wrestle through some of the implications of transhumanism, and everybody recognizes, hey, a dystopian world is just as likely, maybe more likely than a utopian world. But on the other hand, because it's so much become part of pop culture.

0: culture, we are desensitized to how radical an idea this is. It's shocking to think, oh, I'm going to use gene editing and modify my genome so that I can have superhuman strength or superhuman intelligence. That is a shocking idea, but that the shock value of that idea is, I think, dampened enormously because of the pop culture exposure. So it's both good and it's both bad, but there's a real allure to transhumanism, right? Because, you know, we live in a world where, you know, science and technology are highly respected. That's why people are exploring in pop culture the idea of what are the limits of science? What can science do to change us? And so that pop culture representation of transhumanism is, you know, very much in front of us. And, you know, it's an alluring idea. You know, science and technology can save us. You know, science and technology solves our problems. Why couldn't they solve, you know, the ultimate problem, which is our own mortality?
1: What is the purpose of technology, you know? And where does it start going wrong in this particular instance?
0: Yeah, well, you know, as someone who is a Christian and a scientist, you know, I actually view scientific advance and the technology that emerges from it, generally speaking, in positive terms. Now, technology is neutral, and how we use that technology can be for good purposes or bad purposes. But as a whole, I'm really quite favorable for emerging technologies, even things like gene editing, brain-computer interfaces, anti-aging technology. These are all biomedical technologies that are emerging that are going to be wonderful in terms of, you know, mitigating pain and suffering in people's lives. But, you know, we also have to recognize that these technologies can be used really for evil purposes. But when, from a biblical perspective, you know, we were, as image bearers created in God's image, we were given what sometimes I've heard theologians refer to as the Christian mandate. We are to multiply and fill the earth. We are to subdue the earth and bring it under our control, that we were to rule over the earth as image bearers, that we were to be stewards of God's creation. Which means that we were to do what we could to promote human flourishing, while at the same time balancing that with protecting and caring for the world that God has made, recognizing that what's going to allow us to flourish is built into the creation itself. And so this Christian mandate is really, I think, a very strong prescription for scientific understanding of the world and using that understanding to create technologies. So in a sense, I see science and technology is really, really a good thing. And it's very something that's very comfortable for me as a Christian to pursue because I see it as connected to the idea of human flourishing and, you know, being caretakers of our environment. But also we understand, too, from Scripture that human beings are fallen, that we rebelled against God. And in that rebellion, our relationship with God, of course, is damaged, which many times people theologically focus on that, which is right to do. But we also have damaged relationships with other people and even damaged relationships with the creation. And as a result of that, instead of doing things to promote human flourishing, we can do things that run counter to that, where we can harm and damage human beings through science and technology, which grants us even greater power to do evil. And we can do untold damage to the creation, again, you know, by misusing science and technology. So the Christian worldview has, I think, a lot to say to us about what our relationship is with technology. And it's a right, and because we exist in a fallen state, there's an uneasiness. But to me, the good news is that as Christians, we are also redeemed. And as redeemed people, we're undergoing a transformation increasingly into the image of Christ. And as we recover that damaged image of God in us, individually as well as collectively in the church, we increasingly have the capability to use technology well, to recognize the pitfalls that come from sin, and we have the power and the resources to overcome them. So as Christians, we've got an obligation, I think, to help guide society towards the good use of technology.
1: The Christian Transhumanist Association is one that represents, you know, promoting these technologies for enhancement, you know, better healing of our bodies. And they say, obviously, these technologies could glorify God. What do you think? What are your thoughts about that? Are they on the right track?
0: Yeah, well, you know, it's interesting because I've engaged transhumanists who are not operating from a Christian worldview perspective. And they oftentimes will refer to me as a Christian transhumanist, though I don't actually would not accept that label. And the reason they do is for the very reason that you're citing, is I see value in gene editing. It's going to allow us to revolutionize the medical treatment of genetic disorders. Yeah, we're all familiar with genetic disorders, but there's probably about 10,000 different genetic diseases. Many of them are rare. Many of them don't have therapies or treatment. And so using gene editing, we could go in and correct the genetic damage or the genetic mutations that are responsible for these diseases. And this, again, is going to revolutionize medicine. In fact, there was just recently a clinical trial where I think about 75% of the people in the trial, about 40 people, were cured of sickle cell anemia, right? So this is the type of thing that is really very exciting. And so I do share that excitement with transhumanists or brain-computer interface technology. It literally can give a new lease on life for people that have brain injuries from stroke or just head injuries that lose the ability to communicate. This technology allows people to communicate, and the advances are happening at a breakneck pace, or somebody who's a quadriplegic or a paraplegic through the use of exoskeletons and brain-computer interfaces with their thoughts can control these exoskeletons, and suddenly that they now have capacity for movement. These are wonderful, wonderful things, right? But, you know, where I would depart from both Christian and non-Christian transhumanists is I think there is something sacred about the human condition and about human nature that we can't, there are boundaries that we shouldn't transcend, because I think we're deviating from God's plan. And so we should never really use this for enhancement purposes, right? And there are some Christian transhumanists who say, well, yes, God has promised us eternal life, and maybe, you know, this technology is the means by which God is going to grant us eternal life. So it becomes kind of a bizarre theological perspective. But I've seen some transhumanists go to that extreme where they see transhumanism as part of God's plan to attain, you know, eternal life and, you know, that type of thing and usher in the new creation. I would not go, you know, that far at all. You know, I'm very uncomfortable with that idea. So Christian transhumanism is an interesting term that can mean a lot of things, from respecting the technology to employing it for, you know, theological models that probably violate traditional biblical views on, you know, the future times.
1: How do you see the Imago Dei holding up or being eroded by these technologies like Neuralink? You can put a little chip in your brain and connect to computers.
0: You know, that is an interesting question that you ask, and I'm still, to be frank, wrestling through that question, and I think these types of advances are really going to create some fertile ground for deep, rich thinking among Christian theologians about this idea of what really is the image of God, you know, and what is our true nature as a human being. We understand that we both are, you know, material and immaterial as human beings, right? And that immaterial aspect of our nature isn't just simply a ghost in the machine, but it's integrated with our physical makeup. This is an idea called mutualistic dualism, where there's this interplay between our material and immaterial nature, and that in our truest human form, even like when we think about the new creation and the resurrected bodies that we all hope for, there is a physical body that is part of our immaterial or our resurrected body, that the material and immaterial nature are going to coexist in the new creation in a resurrected body. And, you know, as part of our material makeup is our brain, and our brain interacts with our immaterial nature, which is our mind and our spirit, right? You might maybe combine them or collapse them into the human soul, right? And so there's that interplay that's going on. So with brain-computer interfaces, you are modifying the human brain, right? And it's one thing to help people to recover their lost humanity because of an injury that keeps them from speaking and communicating with people, right? In that sense, you're really restoring people's dignity. But when you start thinking about using it for enhancement purposes, where this now allows me to control electronic devices with my thoughts, or maybe I can, you know, tether my brain to somebody else's brain using this BCI technology, which, by the way, is something that people are exploring, using BCI technology to kind of combine human brains together collectively. Or can I augment my intelligence by interfacing with a computer system that gives me more computational power, enhanced memory? You know, these are things that, you know, to me, I think raise questions about, are you undermining our nature as human beings? And with that, the image of God. It's not just simply, again, our spiritual or immaterial nature. It's both our material and immaterial natures working in conjunction. How would you answer that question?
1: About how does the image of God hold up?
0: Yes.
1: In some interviews I've actually had with, like, Brad Littlejohn, if you know him, about the purpose of technology is to roll back the effects of the fall. I mean, that's what he said. And so we start going awry when we start seeing technology as a way to deify ourselves. And rather than being caught up into a thing that is greater than us, that we try to take this thing that is greater than us, God or, you know, creation or science, and bring it down to make ourselves larger. Friends of mine have made these mentions about, this is how, you know, the difference between dark and light magic in stories. So there seems to be a connection there.
0: It's very insightful. And I appreciate your comments, because, you know, this is something with regard to our relationship with technology is, you know, many times people say, well, you know, we're playing God. And my response is always, well, of course, because we're made in God's image, right? And so if God is a creator, we too are going to be creators. And in fact, when you look at what God expects of us as part of that Christian mandate, it is to be creators, to subdue the earth, to bring it under our control, to rule over it. You know, and so we should be playing God, right? That actually glorifies God, in my opinion. Mm-hmm. The issue is, are we trying to take God's place? And this is where I think, you know, the concerns in general about biotechnology come into play. Are we trying, and particularly transhumanism, are we trying to use science and technology that we control, right, in order to attain salvation, which is really what God is responsible for granting to us, you know, through the work of Christ on the cross? So appreciate your insights there, Spencer. It's good. That was good insights.
1: Sure. If the church remains largely silent, reactionary, and is not, you know, being super proactive, shall we say, in addressing transhumanism, do you think it's possible that a generation is coming that would see transhumanism as kind of the default worldview? And how would a proactive biblically grounded Christian response look like in the next 10 to 20 years?
0: That is a great question. And there's a lot of insight that actually is embedded in that question, because I am of the opinion that transhumanism is likely going to be one of the most important ideas in the next decade or so that will shape our world. And it's going to have worldview implications, because it is at its heart a religious idea, and it is a gospel, right? This is the way in which we're going to attain salvation. It's through science and technology. And so we as Christians have to engage this idea well, because if we don't, we are basically ceding ground, right? We are giving up ground. And, you know, a point you made earlier that I think is worth elaborating here, and that is transhumanists are not the enemies, right? Because what do they desire? They want an end of pain and suffering in the world. They realize the world isn't the way it's supposed to be. It's broken, and they want to fix it. They want utopia. We want, as Christians, we want utopia, right? That they realize that there's tragedy when an individual dies. There's tragedy contemplating the death of the human species, our extinction. They see that as tragic, as death is almost unnatural. I've heard transhumanists express it in that very way, right? It's the enemy. They want hope, purpose, and destiny for their lives, right? They're just seeking it in the wrong place. What that means is that this is an unbelievable opportunity for Christians to enter into a conversation in our culture about where can salvation be found, and how can we be sure that a gospel that's being presented to us is true, right? And this gives meaning and relevancy to the gospel in remarkable ways, where transhumanism is, in many respects, laying bare the need that every human being has for hope, purpose, and destiny, and the desire to connect to the transcendent. And so can we take advantage of that while at the same time respecting what this technology that fuels transhumanism can mean in terms of genuinely mitigating pain and suffering?
1: If today's trajectory with technology continues on unchecked, do you think we are heading towards a future that is fundamentally continuous with God's original design for humanity? Or is it going to be a tragic distortion of it, or something else?
0: Yeah, well, you know, I do think part of God's original design for us as image bearers is, again, related to this idea of the Christian mandate, that we want to promote human flourishing, we want to care for the environment, and science and technology are powerful tools in our hands to do that very thing. And so when we use that science and technology well, I think it does glorify God, and it's in line with what God intends. But I think ultimately that our true hope is never going to be in what we can accomplish as human beings. And so I see, you know, the ushering in, you know, Christ's return and the ushering in of, you know, the new heavens and the new earth is really being disruptive, that there's going to be this trajectory we're on, and we can never attain what ultimately God promises for us through our own efforts. But there will be that disruption, that abruptness where things do end, and where, you know, God will usher in the new creation. And so our true salvation, the true consummation of our hope, is in that, really, the second coming and what God will accomplish.
1: What about the Christians that are actually on the front lines on developing some of these technologies? What advice would you give to them on pursuing these technologies well?
0: Well, you know, I think, you know, it's very important that Christians who are oriented towards science and technology really consider doing work with transhumanist technologies, gene editing, BCI technologies, and to view this as really their calling, that this is, you know, how they are going to serve God and love others because there's enormous amount of good that can be done. And the credibility that people have when they're working in these fields is enormous, and they become embedded missionaries. They are going to be able to help guide and direct the use of these technologies for good purposes, and also serve as respected, you know, people that can usher a clarion call when things are about to go awry. So I think we cannot, it's not only, you know, the average Christian, you know, sitting in the pews needs to be aware of these ideas and know how to engage our culture, but we really need to have, you know, people in the church that are very much doing work at the cutting edge of transhumanism with an eye towards really honoring God and loving people.
2: 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Many thanks to our guest, Dr. Fuzz Rana, president of Reasons to Believe and co-author, along with Ken Samples, of Humans 2.0, scientific, philosophical, and theological perspectives on transhumanism. 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

That was Danny Gokey with Live Up to Your Name. Thank you for joining us this afternoon on Pilgrim Radio. My name is Sean. Always excited to be here with you guys in the afternoon, worshiping along during these worship hours. We got a lot of music coming up later from Jeremy Camp. We've got Zach Williams and we have Mac Powell. 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Right now we've got Jason Gray and this is Remind Me Who I Am.

0: Hi, I'm Bill Feltner, General Manager of Pilgrim Radio. The gospel is proclaimed and biblical truth taught and sung around the clock on Pilgrim Radio. 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
1: 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Thank you.

That was Jill Phillips with Grace and Peace. Thanks for being with us this afternoon here on Pilgrim Radio. I have a quote from pastor, author, counselor, Paul David Tripp, who says, remember, it is not your weakness that will get in the way of God's working through you, but your delusions of strength. His strength is made perfect in our weakness. Point to his strength by being willing to admit your weakness. I love the way he puts that. Your delusions of strength. We all think that we can do things in our own strength, that we can do things on our own. But the fact is, it's only through God's strength that we can get things done. Right now, we've got Jeremy Camp, and this is Closer to You.

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1: Now, you will notice that that is a statement. 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There's nothing vindictive in Paul's response. He says, I was greatly harmed by Alexander the coppersmith or the metal worker, and the Lord will repay him according to his deeds. This is not an unfamiliar notion. Jesus makes this clear in his ministry, and you find it scattered throughout the Bible.
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60 Seconds in the Psalms from Psalm 31. Oh, how abundant is your goodness, which you have stored up for those who fear you, and worked for those who take refuge in you, in the sight of the children of mankind. In the cover of your presence, you hide them from the plots of men. You store them in your shelter from the strife of tongues. Blessed be the Lord, for he has wondrously shown his steadfast love to me when I was in a besieged city. I had said in my alarm, I am cut off from your sight, but you heard the voice of my pleas for mercy when I cried to you for help. Love the Lord, all you his saints. The Lord preserves the faithful, but abundantly repays the one who acts in pride. Be strong and let your heart take courage, all you who wait for the Lord. From Psalm 31, verses 19 to 24, on Pilgrim Radio.

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Thanks for being with us this afternoon on Pilgrim Radio. 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And his message today is called The Lion's Mouth. Part of the series, Guard the Truth, a study in 2 Timothy. So grab your Bibles, open up to 2 Timothy, and join Pastor Alistair Begg in an amazing word as he always gives. Right now, we've got Zach Williams, and this is Less Like Me.

Psalm 150, verses 1 to 5. Praise the Lord. Praise God in His sanctuary. Praise Him in His mighty heavens. Praise Him for His acts of power. Praise Him for His surpassing greatness. Praise Him with the sounding of the trumpet. Praise Him with the harp and lyre. Praise Him with timbrel and dancing. Praise Him with the strings and pipe. Praise Him with the clash of cymbals. Praise Him with resounding cymbals. 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

That was CeCe Winans with I've Got Joy. Thanks for being with us this afternoon on Pilgrim Radio. We got a lot more music coming up this hour. We've got Ryan Stevenson, we've got Phil Wickham, and we've got Chris Tomlin. But I also wanted to remind you that you can download the Pilgrim Radio app on your phone. Take us with you wherever you go. Go on vacation if you're out of the area. 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Right now, it's Ellie Holcomb, and this is The Whole Thing.

That was Ryan Stevenson with Coming Home. Thanks for joining us this afternoon on Pilgrim Radio. On this date in 337 AD, this is the death of Constantine, the first Roman emperor to consider himself a Christian. He had issued an edict officially tolerating Christianity and summoned the Council of Nicaea to settle the Arian dispute over the nature of Christ. Right now, we've got Leanna Crawford, and this is How Can You Not?

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1: So the angel says to these lowly shepherds who no one really cares about, he's saying, unto you, for you. The angel is personalizing Jesus' birth to say to the shepherds, Jesus was born for you. The reason that this news is good news, the reason that it's the source of great joy, is because of a person. It's who it's about.
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0: Creation.
1: Sometimes called the upside down bird because of its amazing ability to cling to branches and oftentimes remain upside down to finish their insect meals. Their tiny bird is called a nuthatch. God made them able to move up and down the tree trunk as well as hang upside down using a strong series of talons that are able to grip and hold tight no matter what position the nuthatch finds itself in. This little bird's strong, God-given legs allow them to grip and actually walk upside down and all around. The nuthatch looks a lot like a chickadee, but with shorter tail feathers and different markings. Nuthatches can be bold. They're known to defend bird feeders against larger birds. In fact, they've received their name because of the aggressive way that they eat. Nuthatch is derived from the words nuthacker. Nuthatches will actually wedge a nut into the bark of a tree, then use their small but rugged beaks to break them apart. Nuthatches are also known to cache or hide their seeds and store them elsewhere. This may explain the occasional sunflower sprouting up in unexpected places in your garden. Nuthatches were made to be territorial. Living in pairs, the birds will defend their area and especially their storage of food, which will remain within that territory. These little birds are considered some of the most chatty birds in the springtime when looking for a mate, but they become relatively quiet the rest of the year. Shining a spotlight on God's creation of the nuthatch, this is Pilgrim Radio.

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1: That was Josh Baldwin with Fresh Fire, Fresh Wind. Thanks for joining us this afternoon here on Pilgrim Radio. Just wanted to remind you that Extra Credit comes up at 5 p.m. Pacific, 6 p.m. Mountain Time. And today, Pastor Zach Schlegel of First Baptist Church in Upper Marlboro, Maryland, has a message called Glory to God in the Highest, part of his series, The Gospel of Luke, Confidence About Jesus. And that's exactly what we can have is confidence about Jesus. If you've not read The Gospel of Luke, it is my favorite gospel. So much detail. And follow along with Pastor Zach Schlegel by bringing your Bible, opening up, and listening to the Word. Right now, we've got Elevation Worship. This is So Be It.

Martin Luther once said that music is the art of the prophets and the gift of God. We agree. This is Pilgrim Radio.

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2: Alistair Begg is a native of Scotland. He is a Bible teacher and an author. And today we continue his series, Guard the Truth, a study in 2 Timothy. His message, The Lion's Mouth. Here's Alistair Begg.
3: Well, we turn for the penultimate time, I think, to 2 Timothy. And we are looking together at the verses that begin 14 all the way through to verse 18. So 14 to 18. I think we understand now, given the fact that Paul is in jail, that he is living under the threat of his execution, that the Roman government was no friend to Paul. It would be also true to say that the Roman government was not Paul's enemy, but it had zero tolerance for anyone who was going to proclaim another king, even as Paul had so clearly been proclaiming that Jesus Christ is a king and that he is establishing a heavenly kingdom, and that he, although born as a Jew, had encountered Jesus, been encountered by him, and as a result of that, Jesus was now Lord of his life. And it was on account of that and nothing else that he found himself where he was in this situation in a Roman dungeon. And there had been various attempts to this point on his life for the monster, as it were, for the lion to devour him. Whatever that metaphor means, it's clear when you read the life of Paul, as you make your way through the Acts of the Apostles, every attempt, whether it was by the state or whoever it was to devour him, had been unsuccessful because, as he tells us here, he had been rescued from the lion's mouth. We'll come back to that as we end. He has told Timothy already that his suffering as a prisoner in chains should be understood in light of the fact that although he himself is chained, that God's word is not chained. And when he makes his defense before the various authorities in prospect of his arrival at Rome, he declares unashamedly and unequivocally his allegiance to the Lord Jesus Christ. He who is, as he says in 1 Timothy 6:15, the King of kings and the Lord of lords. In other words, with the psalmist, he was prepared to declare the fact that kingship belongs to the Lord and he rules over the nations. A very important and vital reminder on every day, but not least of all today. Now, in these closing comments, it is very obvious, too, that Paul is not a one-man band, that he's not a go-it-alone individual, that he is surrounded by, some have estimated, as many as 100 men and women who would form part, if you like, of the extended team making possible the effective ministry of Paul. And that's why when you read his letters, there are all these names scattered throughout, because these were his companions in the gospel. No one lives to himself and dies to himself. We're always better together than any of us are on our own. And in the vast majority of cases, these people are mentioned on account of the fact that they were a source of encouragement to him. But there were exceptions. One of the exceptions we noticed a couple of weeks ago in Demas in verse 10, who in love with the present world had deserted Paul and gone to Thessalonica. And now in verse 14, we're introduced to another character, namely Alexander the coppersmith. Now, as I read and reread these verses and moved them around on my sheet, I determined that the only way that I could come to terms with this was by employing four verbs to help me view Paul in this context. And here they are. First of all, we see him opposed. Then we see him deserted. Then we see him strengthened. And then we see him rescued. First of all, then, Paul, as he describes himself, opposed. Now, he's being opposed by Alexander the coppersmith. That's not a great deal of help to us, is it? Do you know who Alexander the coppersmith is? Have you ever met him? No, you clearly haven't. But this was presumably by designation a way for Paul to let the initial readers know that he was referring to this particular Alexander rather than that particular Alexander. In the same way that somebody might say John, and you say, well, which John do you mean? And then we would apply some designation to help us. Now, a lot of time is spent, and I don't want to use up your time or my time doing what is really a fairly unprofitable exercise, namely trying to track down who we really think Alexander is. You know, is he the one who in 1 Timothy was disenfranchised by Paul and he's back to annoy him? Is he the character in Acts chapter 19 who was silenced in his oratory by the two-hour shouting of great is Artemis of the Ephesians? We don't know. It's equally possible that since Alexander is such a common name, he's neither of those two individuals. What we do know, and what Paul wants us to know, is that this Alexander, whoever he was, did him great harm. Not a wee bit of harm, but great harm. He really harmed him. Now, what did he do to him? We don't know. Therefore, it is another unprofitable use of time to just engage in conjecture. It may be that Alexander was the informant who, as a result of his opposition, led to Paul's second arrest and second imprisonment. But we don't know. What we do know is that he harmed him greatly, and how Paul responded to the harm that he knew. And the answer to that is in the balance of verse 14. The Lord will repay him according to his deeds. Now, you will notice that that is a statement. It's not a prayer. There's nothing vindictive in Paul's response. He says, I was greatly harmed by Alexander the coppersmith or the metal worker. And the Lord will repay him according to his deeds. This is not an unfamiliar notion. Jesus makes this clear in his ministry, and you find it scattered throughout the Bible. For example, Paul in Romans chapter 2 and in verse 6, or verse 5, because of your hard and impenitent heart, you're storing up wrath for yourself. On the day of wrath, when God's righteous judgment will be revealed, God will actually execute a righteous judgment. And here's verse 6. He will render to each one according to his works. He will render to each one according to his works. You find the same thing in 2 Corinthians 11. You find it scattered throughout the Psalms. You find it in the teaching of Jesus. In other words, the judge of all the earth will do right. There is a higher throne. There is a higher court than the highest courts of the empires of the world. And on that day, when the accounts are settled, then you may be confident that the judge of all the earth will do right. He is the one who judges justly. And what may be less than we hope for today, nevertheless will be resolved in the purposes of God. So he says, I have been harmed by him. I've been opposed by him. The Lord will repay him according to his deeds. But I want you, verse 15, Timothy, to beware of him yourself. You see, Paul's great concern is not personal injury. Paul's great concern throughout this whole letter is the gospel. the message of the gospel. That's what he's been on about from the beginning. I want you to keep as a pattern of sound doctrine. Guard the good deposit. Make sure that you don't deviate from course. Make sure that you teach this so that other people will understand it, and so on. So it makes perfect sense that when opposition comes to the message of the gospel, to the gospel itself, he's concerned lest Timothy should succumb to anything that reaches him by way of this kind of opposition. It's an important point, though, isn't it? Because we already saw a week or two back that there was a disagreement between Paul and Barnabas. But it wasn't a disagreement about the gospel. It was a disagreement about whether John Mark was a good fellow to take on the next missionary journey. That could come and go. That could be resolved in different ways. But the concern here is opposition to the message. Beware of him yourself, for he strongly opposed our message. That's why it's so important, loved ones, that we understand together what this message is, what the gospel really is, and what it encompasses in its entirety. That it is opposition ultimately to the truth of the gospel in Jesus that is the great opposition. Opposed. Secondly, deserted. Deserted. Verse 16. At my first offense, presumably this preliminary hearing, which you legal folks know about before finally they go to trial. At the preliminary hearing, I take it, that no one came to stand by me, but all deserted me. What a lonely experience. It's quite hard to imagine why Paul was left alone, isn't it? Why he was abandoned in that moment. After all, the legal system allowed for an advocate to speak on his behalf. It allowed for witnesses to be called for the defense, again to stand with him as the government brought their charges against him, and yet there was nobody there. As says Plummer, amazingly, among all the Christians in Rome, there was not one who would stand at his side in court, either to speak on his behalf, or to advise him in the conduct of his case, or to support him by a demonstration of sympathy. We could perhaps bring it home. I get arraigned on charges of violating what the government says I'm supposed to do. And they take me down to East 9th Street, and I'm down there, and I'm waiting for the preliminary hearing. And I'm saying to myself, well, I'm sure somebody will come. One of the elders will come, or someone will come. I'm sure I have a friend in Parkside. And I wait, and I wait, and I wait, and no one comes. And I stand in the hearing, and there's no one speaks in my defense. It's virtually impossible to imagine, isn't it? And that's what he says has happened. Do your friends despise, forsake you? Is there trouble anywhere? Paul would have said, yes. I could answer unequivocally to both questions, yes. But notice once again, as with Alexander, he doesn't respond by saying, I'll get him back. The Lord will take care of that. Now he says, at my first offense, no one came to stand by me. They all deserted me. Now notice his response. May it not be charged against them. May it not be charged against them. Now that is only grace that allows you to respond in that way. He had been deserted, but he wasn't disgruntled. And some of us have been deserted, and it just made us disgruntled. Some of us found ourselves alone, and it became an occasion of bitterness. Some of us may have been limping our way through the last little period of our lives because of resentment in relationship to the fact that someone was not where they needed to be when I thought they needed to be there, especially in support of me in my circumstances, whatever they might be. Now you see, you stand and you look at this, or you sit and you gaze at that, and you say, what an amazing thing. How amazing is the grace of God? What leads a man chained in a dungeon, prior deserted by his friends, to say, Father, don't charge them? I wonder if in his mind's eye, he went to the scene at the end of Acts chapter 7, where around his feet are the cloaks and garments of those who are stoning Stephen. When in his ear, he can only hear the sound of stones hitting the soft body of Stephen, and how, as he views this scene, as Stephen lifts his eyes to heaven, presumably Saul of Tarsus could not believe his ears as the man cried out, Lord, do not hold this charge against them. For Stephen was walking the way of Jesus. They all deserted him and fled on the night of Gethsemane. That's what Mark tells us. And on the cross, nailed there, deserted by his friends and opposed by the authorities, he prayed, "Father, forgive them, because they don't know what they're doing." I just say a word parenthetically, a word to myself, a word to you, two verses perhaps to anchor in our thinking as we view this example and as we gauge our own lives against it. Hebrews 12:15, "See to it that no root of bitterness springs up and causes trouble." See to it. And Paul's words in Ephesians 4, "Let all bitterness and wrath and anger and clamor and slander be put away from you with all malice. Be kind to one another, tender-hearted, forgiving one another as God in Christ has forgiven you." It's such a high standard. How could we ever do this apart from the grace of God? Only in the awareness of the fact that I have so much for which I need to be forgiven. That God, in the immensity of his love, has taken and credited me the righteousness of Jesus Christ, a credit that is entirely undeserved. Why would I then do anything other than grant to people something of that same measure of forgiveness? Paul says that God has entrusted us with a message of reconciliation, that God was in Christ not counting their sins against them, because he was counting their sins against his son, Jesus. It's really hard to think about going out to proclaim a message of reconciliation to a war-torn world if we can't even be reconciled to one another within a family, within a church, within a community. You see, it just doesn't work. That's why this is so compelling. I was opposed. The Lord will take care of it. I was deserted. May it not be held against them. Thirdly, strengthened. The absence of human support made the presence of Jesus all the more precious. "When all around my soul gives way, he then is all my hope and stay. The Lord stood by me and strengthened me." It's a wonderful picture, isn't it? You can read it in the Acts of the Apostles as well. He's now saying, "I experienced what I urge you to experience, Timothy." He began chapter 2, "You then, my son," I think it was, "you then, my child, be strengthened by the grace that is in Christ Jesus." And Timothy must have said, "Okay, I definitely need the grace and the strength is in Christ Jesus." And now as he is urged to come and join him in this dungeon, he's not coming to meet some dispirited, disgruntled old soldier, but he's coming to meet somebody who, under the shadow of execution, is praying forgiveness on those who have deserted him, is entrusting those who have opposed him to the justice of God, and who is longing for the companionship of this fellow. And in the meantime, he is experiencing the enabling, strengthening power of God. "The Lord stood by and gave me strength." You can read of this in the Acts of the Apostles as well. Acts chapter 23, when he is taken out of a situation of chaos and put in the barracks, and he's there by himself, and once again in his extremity, the word of the Lord came to him and spoke to him and strengthened him and helped him. The Lord stood by him and spoke courage to him. And you will notice that the reason for his presence with him is in order to fulfill his purpose through him. The Lord didn't stand by him and strengthen him just so that he would feel okay. He did it in order that through him, through me, he says, the message might be fully proclaimed and all the Gentiles might hear it. In other words, the reason for Paul's existence was so that the Gentile world and kings and the children of Israel would hear the gospel. That is why God had created him. That is why God had saved him. And that was why God had brought him all the way through all of these circumstances and brought him from the experience of a dungeon in Jerusalem now to a dungeon in Rome, so that he would be able to affirm the testimony of the psalmist, "My flesh and my heart may fail, but God is the strength of my heart and my portion forever." His flesh and his heart was failing. He is under the shadow of execution. He's walking through the valley of the shadow of death. Says Calvin, "It was no small confirmation of his ministry that when the whole world foamed in madness against him and all human assistance failed him, still he remained unshaken. So from the outside, all hell is let loose against him. He turns around looking for companionship, and all he meets is silence. But the Lord stood by. My one defense, my righteousness. Lord, I need you. Oh, I need you. Every hour in the dungeon, I need you. My one defense, my righteousness. See, this is the gospel. This is what it means to be embraced by the gospel. This is what it means when all the other stuff begins to be pared away from us, as it will one day be pared away from us as we face death. All of the things we've been able to do and accomplish, and the things that we have on our walls that say how significant we are, all of those things, they're not irrelevant, but they will all be gone. And what will we then be able to say? I have one defense. The Lord, he stands by me. Now let me, as I move to the final word and briefly, just make this point again, that the presence of the Lord with him is directly related to the purpose of the Lord for him. So that it's a hina clause in Greek. It is, the Lord stood by me and strengthened me in order that through me the message might be fully proclaimed. Why would we be surprised? Remember what Jesus said? Now he says, fellas, I want you to go out into all the world. I want you to preach the gospel and make disciples of all nations. And behold, I am with you always to the very end of the age. So the promise of the Lord's presence was directly related to the fulfillment of the Lord's purpose. Now some of us have thanked God in the last 10 days or so, as we have at a distance, thought of the life and ministry of Elizabeth Elliot, and thought about how challenging she was both in print and in person. Some of you will remember when she spoke at our chapel building over on Fairmount Boulevard years ago. And she never minced her words. She was very clear. But you would expect that, wouldn't you? She had to be some kind of lady who, 2 years after her husband had been martyred by the headhunters of Ecuador, went back with her friend Nate Saint's widow to the very same headhunters to tell them the story of the gospel. God's presence with her was directly related to God's purpose for her. Remember when Paul was converted, Ananias was told, listen, Ananias, I know you're diffident about this project, but you need to know that this guy, Saul of Tarsus, is a chosen instrument for me and by me to bear my name before the Gentiles. And you see, what's being described here is a magnificent scene. It's possible for us almost to miss it. At my first offense, nobody was around, but the Lord was around. He helped me so that I could preach. So he doesn't say, and the Lord came and gave me strength, and so I made a big appeal for clemency. And the Lord came by and gave me strength, and I said, get me out of this prison, would you? Or they said, can you have a few people come and help me? No, he says, the reason the Lord stood by me was in order that I might do what I was put on the earth to do, in order that the gospel message might be fully proclaimed. An amazing opportunity. Rome, the center of it all, a representative city and a representative empire full of all these people. The Gentiles of the world, the kings and the authorities, the Neros and the people who have power of execution and so on. And here they bring up this little converted Jew, and what does he do? In his final opportunity, he says, well, I thank you for giving me an opportunity to speak. Let me tell you what I want to tell you today. I want to tell you that Jesus is the Messiah, that Jesus is Lord and King. I want to tell you that forgiveness is found in him. I want you to know that he is raised from the dead, and that God has appointed a day of judgment that we will all face, and his proof is in the resurrection of his Son. I met him. I can tell you it's true. And this Jesus is ascended, and he is glorified, and one day he will return. Can you imagine as the people sat there and said, have you ever heard anything like this in your life? In the shadow of death, this is what he does. The Lord stood by me and gave me strength. so that through me the message might be proclaimed and all the Gentiles might hear it. You see, the word would go out from there. The people went home at the end of that hearing. They said, we had a hearing with that Paul fellow. What did he say? Oh, you're not going to believe it. And someone met someone and they said, you know what he said? And you know what he said? And before you know, the message is spreading again and again and again, because one man was prepared to do what God had called him to do, strengthened by the presence of the God who had called him. Opposed, deserted, strengthened, and we come full circle with rescued, because now we're back at the lion's mouth. I was rescued from the lion's mouth. Whatever that metaphor means, as I say, we know that whatever it was in specific terms, Paul, like Daniel in the den, had been rescued. I wonder, did he have that in mind? I don't know. What a scene that was. Incidentally, you go back to Daniel and the king coming down shouting in the morning. And God shut the lion's mouth. God is able to shut the mouths of lions. God can do what he does. And so he says, I'm confident that I will be rescued from every evil deed. What does that mean? That nothing bad will ever happen to me again? That I'm not going to die? No, that nothing that God has nothing that God doesn't want for me will happen to me. What can harm you when everything passes through the hand of a loving Father? And look at where he ends. To him be the glory forever and ever. Amen. You can imagine him saying to himself, to God be the glory. Great things he has done. So loved he the world that he gave us his Son, who yielded his life in atonement for sin and opened the life gate that I could go in. Praise the Lord. It's a great summary, isn't it? Paul, I think, by his example, encourages us to remember always the presence of God, to find our rest always in the will of God, and to direct all of our endeavors to the glory of God. Let us pray. Our God and Father, we thank you that all the things that have been written in the past were written down so that through endurance and the encouragement of the Scriptures we might have hope. And we marvel at your grace in and through the life of your servant Paul. And as we view him, it points us to your very own beloved Son, who for the joy set before him endured all the scorn and bore our sins in order that we might in turn die to sin and live to righteousness. Look upon us, Lord, as a congregation, we pray in your mercy. Grant to us clarity about the gospel, skill in living and proclaiming it, boldness in the face of opposition, grace in the experience of desertion. Thank you that throughout history, again and again, when the battle has raged, you've raised up your servants to stand and to take their stand. And we want to be ready in our day to stand for the gospel too. Hear us as we pray in Christ's name. Amen.
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That was Finding Favor with On the Water. Thanks for joining us here in Pilgrim Radio. My name is Sean. I am always happy to be with you worshiping in the afternoon. So thank you for joining us today. I have a scripture to share with you. It's from Matthew 11, starting in verse 28, and it says, "Come to me, all who labor and are heavy laden, and I will give you rest." Verse 29, "Take my yoke upon you and learn from me, for I am gentle and lowly in heart, and you will find rest for your souls. For my yoke is easy and my burden is light." This is an interesting scripture to look at because it almost sounds as if you come to Jesus and everything's going to be great, right? It's going to be easier for you. That's not really the case. This is really talking about, A, taking the burden, your burden of sin, and Christ putting it on himself, but you putting Christ on you. You that burden is lifted from you. You can rest in the fact that you are not going to be burdened by your sin anymore. You are not judged by your sin. But it also makes you a new creation. You have a new heart. You have a new thought process, a new way of doing things. And that's what this is about, taking Jesus's yoke upon you. Right now we've got Seth Schluter with Turn It to Praise.

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That was Austin French with Rest for My Soul. Thanks for being with us this afternoon on Pilgrim Radio. 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Be sure to join us for that as we go through 2 Samuel chapter 17 all the way to 1 Kings chapter 1. 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Right now, we've got Olivia Lane, and this is God Shows Up.

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That was Hannah Kerr with If I Were You. So thank you for joining us here on Pilgrim Radio. My name is Sean. I'm always excited to be here with you guys, worshiping in the afternoon. We've got a whole worship hour for you right now. We've got more music coming from Sidewalk Prophets, from Casting Crowns, and we even have Matthew West. So be sure to stick around this hour for all of that. But I just wanted to remind you that we pray for and we love our Pilgrim Radio family. So if you have a prayer request or if you just want to connect with us, you can do so either through our website at pilgrimradio.com. Our app has a feature called Open Mic where you can send us a voice message, or you can connect with us on our various social medias, Facebook, Instagram, and X. Let us know how we can pray for you. We pray for our Pilgrim Radio family every week, so be sure to do that. Right now, we've got 10th Avenue North, and this is I Have This Hope.

0: perfectly.
1: That was Micah Tyler with Perfectly. Thanks for joining us this afternoon on Pilgrim Radio. I have a quote from Nancy DeMoss Wogelmuth, who says, "Don't assume you have to be extraordinary to be used by God. You don't have to have exceptional gifts, talents, abilities, or connections. God specializes in using ordinary people whose limitations and weaknesses make them ideal showcases for his greatness and glory." I can speak from experience on this. There are so many things that I could look at in my past or things that I've gone through where I thought, man, this was a really, really bad challenge. I wish I didn't have to live through this. But the reality is God had put me in those situations actually for the benefit of others, whether it was depression and anxiety and then being able to counsel others and those things because I had a shared experience. God will use those hard times for his greatness, to use you to impact others. Right now, this is Sidewalk Prophets with Chosen.

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1: 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That is good news for us, church. And it's really good news, especially since what we're going to talk about today is the judgment of God against the wicked in the world.
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Here's some truth for life from Alistair Begg's Daily Devotional. Colossians 3, verse 14 says, "And above all these, put on love, which binds everything together in perfect harmony." For quite some time now, Western culture has been enamored with the idea that love will solve all our problems. "All you need is love," we sing. "Love conquers all," we say. Now, there is some truth to that. God's love could indeed fix quite literally everything if we all submitted ourselves to Him on His terms. But the problem is that by nature, we do not submit to Him in this way. And moreover, society at large tends to have a notion of what love is that bears little resemblance to real love as seen in and defined by its source, God Himself. Often, what binds people together in love is shared interests or natural instincts. People who are like us or to whom we are attracted are those we instinctively are drawn toward and care for. In the church, however, our mutual love and affection is anchored in something outside of ourselves, namely, Jesus Christ. Ultimately, we are not bound together by some inherent characteristic or shared interest, or even mutual attraction, but by God, who has acted through Jesus Christ to tear down the dividing wall of hostility. Any barrier between people, such as race, class, gender, language, or nationality. Despite what our culture desires, so long as we base our idea of love subjectively on whatever we choose and however we feel, a society defined by true love will remain an impossibility. Only an objective, unchanging love, the love of God for us in Christ, can bind everything together in perfect harmony. Only the steadfast love of God for us, through His Son and by His Spirit, can fill us enough so that we actually love one another in the way He has intended us to from the beginning.

So as you seek God and His truth today, ask Him to fill you with mercy, kindness, compassion, grace, and yes, love. And make sure that what matters most to your heart is not how others feel about you or how you feel about others, but how your Father feels about you, because by faith, you are united with His Son, the Lord Jesus. Knowing that this is love, that He loved us and sent His Son to be the propitiation for our sins. Knowing that you could not be more loved by God than you already are, is what both shows you how to love others and frees you from needing anything from them so that you are able simply to give to them. So put on love, for your loving Father in heaven will be more than pleased to sustain you as you seek to love Him and others more and more. From Alistair Begg's book, Truth for Life, Volume 2, on Pilgrim Radio. If today-

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